basically. Anyway, enjoyed the intro jingle. Thank you, Resonance. Have you been with Resonance all evening? Looks like you've had a good time. You had Loud Women early on, which I'm sure is always a hoot and has some great new music on it. Then it looks like you had Roquefort, the best in underground and out of left field French music. Extraordinary. Late Works, experimental hip hop. That's what you had, and you've just been listening to Discrepancies. Here we go. Loose Drift through misaligned pop, outsider electronics, folk shards, radio ghosts and accidental hymns. Extraordinary. And all you got here is Art Rocker now. So I'm awfully sorry about that. We just rock out. That's basically what we do. That's, you're getting it first if you're listening on Resonance FM. We're in the shadow of the shard. We're coming to you live from Resonance FM HQ here in the heart of London. 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That's the way I would listen if I was listening, I must admit. And hello, if you're listening on Tracklight, what excellent rock and roll station that is. So around, hello all around, all listeners, most welcome. Get in touch if you want. It's Paul at artrockermagazine.com. I might remind you of that later. Okay, now, I didn't want to speak a lot, but I've already been yakking on, haven't I? I didn't want to speak a lot because I thought what I'm going to play now really works so well with our theme tune, and you'll get it as soon as you hear it. Because I realised that as soon as I heard this earlier on today, I think I got this and I knew I wanted to play it second. I thought it was a new release. I was very excited about it. Then I read the bump that came with it and realised it was 10 years old. Even so, it is so good. Got to play it again. Remember Comet Is Coming? You remember The Comet Is Coming? My goodness, what an exciting band that was. Apparently it was 10 years ago. They're reissuing the debut album. This is Late Night Party Jam. You're going to love it.

So good. I wish I had more than the edit, but that's the edit of Late Night Party Jam 2. The comet is coming from 10 years ago, 2016. And the reason I want to play it sort of back to back, apart from me blurbing on with Acoustic Ladyland, is, of course, because Shabaka, who plays saxophone for Comet is Coming and has gone on to great things in the jazz scene and beyond. Saxophone player in there on that track in Comet is Coming. He, at the time that Comet is Coming were formed, his own outfit was called Sons of Kemet. I'm looking here at, just to remind myself. He also played saxophone in Melt Yourself Down. Now, Melt Yourself Down was the jazz outfit, jazz punk almost, outfit that Pete Wareham formed. And of course, Pete Wareham was saxophone and leading guiding light of Acoustic Ladyland, which of course you hear at the top of the show every single week. And we thoroughly enjoyed in the noughties when we were doing Art Rocker and the Art Rocker Club. And there you go. So, kind of link there anyway. So it's from, they're basically, they're re-releasing, I think the Leaf label is re-releasing the debut album, which was cool. Let me get the title of it. Channel the Spirits. Apparently it was a Mercury Prize nominated, but we don't hold that against them. Mercury Prize nominated in the year 2016 when it came out. They went on to released three albums, last one 2022 on Impulse. How cool that they found themselves on that jazz label and they split up in 2023. There you go. But good to have that album re-released. Well done, Leaf Records, and it feels great to play it again. Sounds great, doesn't it? Cool, cool, cool. What have we got for you? We got a fair bunch of gigs here. Some of which are quite big established bands, actually, and I thought I would mention them. Here you go. One I haven't even got written down here that me and Miss Sweet are going to. Saturday night, we're going to go and see the great Robin Hitchcock from the Soft Boys, obviously playing at the Union Chapel. So if anyone's going there, drop me a line. But there's other kind of established bands, older artists on my list, but there's new stuff as well. Looking down there, there's Friday, there's Saturday covered, there's Wednesday, there's Thursday, plenty of dates covered. So have your pencils and papers ready to fill your social diary. It's what we attempt to do every week. And stack of newies as well. We've also got the Steve the Elder along a bit later as usual. And he's got a cracker as well. He's always got crackers, hasn't he? Ah, makes me jealous. He always picks corkers. That's his job, innit? Right. Comet's Coming. Old friends of the show, feels like. Old favourites and very much favourites of the show are AKDK, and they are back again with a new one. This is Brain Machine.

Brilliant. AKDK from Brighton, of course. I was just kind of looking back at, I'm astounded that Strange Loops, the most recent album, came out in 2024. In fact, I can't believe it at all, actually. If I'd have guessed, I'd have almost... Actually, I probably wouldn't have said this year. I'd have said end of last year. So I'm only a year off. So not bad at all, actually, how time flies. But there you go. Thanks to Prudence for getting me this track. Brain Machine is the new one. It's the title track from a new EP. Nice of them to do extra track sort of thing. I mean, I'll not have to wait for a fully-fledged album. EP coming out on 9th of October. Fingers crossed there'll be... it's a mini album they're calling it. Sorry, EP. Mini album coming out on Extreme Music. If that's anything to go by, it's going to be an absolute... Corker, I must admit, back to their absolute best and ferocious. They are, of course, amazing live. As you know, it's only a two-piece and they both kind of play drums and they both fire electronics off and they both do vocals and it works astoundingly well. There's a couple of chances to see them live, one in Brighton, one in London, both incredibly, what a double act, with Imbibio Sound Machine. I think they're from Brighton as well, aren't they? Maybe that's the hookup. The one in London is 25th, and this, if it isn't sold out, it's going to be sold out instantly, isn't it? 25th of November, so a little while, but if you've got any interest in seeing them, I would get in quick, otherwise you're not going to see them. Islington Assembly Hall, 25th of November, and like I said, the mini album, as they're calling it, Brain Machine, out on 9th of October. I will be hounding, in fact, make note... KDK to get the other tracks. It's very infuriating just to have one track. No doubt the other ones are stuff that you want to hear. Cool. Onwards and upwards. Synth-fueled, synth-powered. Where else could we go? You know where we're going next, don't you? This is the big build-up. We started playing it last week. Very excited to get the whole of the very brand new Sick Man of Europe album. This one, here you go. Don't go and put the kettle on because you'll miss some of this. But it is a long one, but you're going to enjoy it all. This is the Cadogan Gate. Sick Man of Europe. Enjoy.

Well, you know already what I think of that, don't you? Bloody love it. The Cadogan Gate, the Cadogan Gate by the Sick Man of Europe. It is from the new album, The Intermittent Signal, following the debut from, well, last year. We're getting an album a year. Can't say fairer than that, can you? Yeah, just reading here. Dedication to the art of repetition, precision and conviction, like that. Echoes of post-punk and European art rock. Yes, indeed, indeed. We know all that. It's a cracking album. If you haven't got it already, why not go out, get it? Return to the scene of the crime. Yeah, 9th of December, they're playing the Shacklewell Arms. Remember seeing them for the first time there. I think it was the first time there. My astounding. It was so great that they are back there on the 9th of December. Don't tell. Shh, don't tell. Steve the Elder, I think I might take him there for his birthday for that one. Rather fantastic. And obviously more from the album in coming weeks. Not much else I need to tell you about that, is there? Really? Oh, yes. Oh, something else I was going to tell you. Yeah, of course. Opened it up here. The wonderful intimate. The Cadogan Gate. It intrigued me. Well, a part of Cadogan Square, residential square in Knightsbridge. Knightsbridge named after Earl Cadogan. Here we go. Square is known for being one of the most expensive residential streets in the United Kingdom, with the average house price of around £5.75 million. In 2013. Okay. 5.75 million for a house. Yeah, do you think it was a house or a flat? I don't know, whatever, in 2013. Built in 1877 and 1888 on the grounds of the Prince's Club. There's a school there now as well. What's the school there? Doesn't really matter. Anyway, film stars who lived there. Here's a corker. Christopher Lee, Boris Karloff. Excellent, lived in Cadogan Square, along with the filmmaker Ray Harryhausen, who obviously made Jason and the Argonauts and the like. So that's rather wonderful. Arnold Bennett lived there. Cadogan Square, one of the most desirable residential London, addresses in London, the one of the most expensive in the UK. There you go. The freeholder, here's the cracker, the freeholder of the most of the properties is the Earl Cadogan, a multi-billionaire whose family has owned the land for several hundred years. There you go. But you knew all that, didn't you? You knew your London stuff. Anyway. Right, this is Life from the new album. They launched it last week. This is Sun in Nancy. I bet there is some as well.

Excellent track from the new Life album. It was Sun in Nancy, although they didn't seem to pronounce it quite like that, how I would. Shades of Stranglers on the bass. That's what I was hearing anyway. Sounded great. That is a track, like I said, from Abstract / Natural, which is the new album, I think, came out last week. They played at, didn't they play at the Rough Trade Shop or was it the Moth Club last week? I haven't got it here in front of me, but you can remember. And if you were there, you should be able to remember, shouldn't you? Came out in June, but I'm unaware of them being in London since then. So it would have been a kind of launch anyway. You can get it on CD and a rather tasty gatefold vinyls. I mean, there's two vinyls in there, don't they? Pink vinyl or just a gatefold sleeve, don't they? Nice pink. Nice sleeve, 10 tracks, looking good. It's good to have them back. There you go. Life, it is, from Hull. Right, sorry, I'm a little bit distracted because Steve's got the Steve the Elder is in the building. He's got the kettle on, which only means one thing, means yesterday's numbers today is coming up. We are gonna just play a track before he gets a chance to brew up it and bring us his number this week. So I want to squeeze in, before he's here, one for the live gig guide, because we haven't done one yet, and this is a bit of a corker actually. Friday night at the Lexington, and shame on me for not playing tracks off what is a really good album, and a return by the great Yummy Fur. Okay, haven't played anything from it, shame on me, say again. About time I did. They are playing on Friday at the Lexington. This is Semolina Ballerina.

0: The Yummy Fur. Thanks to Sean and Chris for getting me the album. Had it a while, but it kind of came in just as me and Miss Sweet were going on holiday. I think that's my excuse and I'm sticking to it. But it's timely because not out until, well, it's just come out. 25th of September is when this album came out. Everybody Talks About the Weather is the title of it. First album in 25 years. It's not bad, is it? Yummy Fur. Oh, it's Unity Over Europe. Hold on. That was Unity Over Europe was the first single from the album. There you go. What I just played you was Semolina Ballerina, which is track 4 on the album. It's a cracking album. I should start playing a whole lot more. What instigated me playing it was they're doing the kind of album tour at the moment. Let's have a look. Tonight, they're in Exeter at the Cavern. Tomorrow, some of you maybe are getting out to see them in Brighton at the Prince Albert. Norwich the day after, and then the Lexington in London on Friday. There you go, Bristol and Manchester to follow. Really great, Yummy Fur, brilliant to have them back, and what a cracking album. There you go. It's kind of, if it takes 25 years, it takes 25 years, doesn't it? Doesn't really matter. Hi, Steve. Right, let's see what you have for it. Yeah, well, I know what you've got for us, haven't I? Because you've told me, and I'm very much looking forward to it and hearing what you've got to say about these guys.
1: Hello, Steve the Elder here with yesterday's numbers today. And on the basis that if it's not broken, why try to fix it? We are going to stick with power pop from the late 70s, early 80s this week. We are going to 1982 for A Million Miles Away by the Plimsolls. A single taken from their second album, Everywhere at Once. And this really is a power pop classic. For me, it's right up there in my top five power pop songs, which, you know, that's quite a competitive list for me. It's the driving force in the Plimsolls was Peter Case, and his credentials were impeccable, mainly because he had been one of the three songwriters in mid 70s legendary LA power pop band The Nerves, the other two songwriters being Jack Lee and Paul Collins. Chiefly memorable, I suppose, for a 1976 single. You may have heard somebody else's version of their song Hanging on the Telephone. I think The Nerves were too small a band to feature three songwriters as good as those three. So they didn't stay together long, and they all went on to do great stuff. Peter Case went on to form the Plimsolls with a bunch of other guys that he knew locally, all LA musicians. And their first release was around 1980. A five-song EP called Zero Hour. And they were building a lot of interest, a lot of excitement. They were doing loads of local club gigs, got a lot of airplay locally. They sort of appeal to all sorts, really. There's a quote from Peter Case around that time that says, he said, "We get everyone at our gigs, punks, skinny tie, college types, buys, tries. You never have to worry about what to wear to a Plimsolls show." And you can hear that in their tunes and the way they perform them. There's a couple of great live albums that have, or live recordings that have surfaced since they split. Well worth a listen if you can track them down. Things were going well. They released their self-titled debut album, February 1981, to more local acclaim. The Plimsolls wave was gaining momentum, and it really picked up another level altogether when they recorded, for their own label actually, A Million Miles Away in 1982. Now they had some national interest. It was getting played on national radio stations. The song featured in the 1983 film Valley Girl, which I've never heard of, but they performed in that as well. And A Million Miles Away climbed to number 82 in the Billboard Hot 100, which point they were signed by Geffen, which sadly was probably the beginning of the end. Because the second album, Everywhere All at Once, I mean, it's packed full of great songs and it's well worth a listen, but it perhaps is a little bit overproduced, and I don't think the band were particularly happy with it. Not long after it came out, Peter Case went solo, and really that was it for the Plimsolls, bar the kind of usual reunions and one-offs and reunions that happen now and then thereafter, one of which I know featured Clem Burke of Blondie on drums. But let's go back to that classic single that kind of just for a moment looked like it was really going to make all the difference for them. So A Million Miles Away, as I said right up front, is an absolute power pop gem. It's got a fantastic intro. The tension really builds. And then we're into the song with a fantastic guitar chug. Excellent lyrics, builds and builds and builds into the chorus. The chorus is a real sing-along. And you keep getting that fantastic guitar riff. The guitar riff, I saw somebody describe it as Ventures Meet the Birds. And certainly there's plenty of really nice 12-string all over this song. And it's great. It's got a good solo. And Paul will be delighted to hear that it's got a proper end. There's no fade here. The other thing that it did set, for those of you that know and love the Hoodoo Gurus, when I was listening to it again, listening to this song again, I thought, oh, yeah, there's so much Hoodoo Gurus in there. And I think a lot of bands were influenced by the Plimsolls. So I hope you enjoy it. I'm sure you will. It's right up there. This is what power pop is all about. A Million Miles Away by the Plimsolls.
0: Cheers, Steve. No, not really anything to add to that, except from my part, I have this album, never got around to getting the first album, which if it's a bit grittier, I must admit I really must track down. First album just called The Plimsolls, this one Everywhere at Once, because it would be good to hear a grittier version. So I suppose a step towards what the Nerves sounded like, which was absolutely fantastic. I was just looking at the track listing of Everywhere at Once, and I suppose the most prominent songwriter is Peter Case, but it looked like there's a couple of covers on there, including an Equals one, by the look of it, Eddie Grant song, My Life Ain't Easy. I can't think of it, actually, and I know the Equals. But anyway, lots of Peter Case songs. Yes, I remember him becoming a little bit more folky or something like that. I think I did hear a really good Peter Case solo album. But anyway, brilliant. Can't wait to play it. You're right about the 12-string guitar. I remember at that, you know, in that... And that period in the 80s, anything that featured a super jangling 12-string guitar was a big tick for me. So having one in here, I can't wait to hear it. Million Miles Away, The Plimsolls.

Nice one, guys. Proper ending. You know, absolute cracking. Absolutely cracking 12-string guitar. Quite a rocking 12-string solo, which is unusual. Normally they're, you know, fairly tuneful. I think it sounds brilliant. How come? Well, as Steve said, it did give them their biggest success. What was it, something 80-something in the Billboard chart? Don't know. You need a bit more than that, I think, to impress a major label if you're signed to a major label. But don't know, they needed to be in something, needed that to be in something like The Breakfast Club or whatever was being released back then, didn't they, to be super massive. Other thing, obviously, a great Paisley Underground band, Long Riders, are currently touring at the moment. As that was playing, I was thinking, how come the Long Riders haven't done a version of A Million Miles Away? In fact, they probably have, haven't they? I don't know. Have you been to see them? Have you ever seen them do that? I can imagine them rocking away to that with Stephen McCarthy taking that vocal. Anyway, brilliant choice. Thanks a lot, Steve, for that. Something I can mention now. Thanks very much to Yusuf as well for sending through some excellent suggestions for Steve the Elder to have a look at. I think Steve's already done Destroy All Monsters, I must admit, but some other excellent ideas. So we'll be looking at those. I know Steve will be considering those for future weeks. And you can as well, if there's anything you want Steve to have a look at from the annals of rock and roll's great forgotten history, then drop me a line, paul@artrockermagazine.com, and I will pass it on to Steve the Elder and he can feature them in another week. There's plenty of great stuff out there, as you know. Right, I promised last week and I failed to bring along last week some Christian music. Sounds rather odd, doesn't it? Yeah, Joe and the Ship Boys were playing last week at the Shacklewell Arms. Christian music, I'm pretty certain we're in support, and I thought, oh, I should have played something. Didn't. I've got to do it this week. This is Don Weasel. Who's Don Weasel? Maybe Christian music will tell us.

rather good, isn't it? I hope they had a good gig last week. That's Christian Music. Don Weasel. Yeah, exactly like that, is the title of their new one. Came out, I think, last week, 29th of September, something like that. It's Josh, AJ and Joe. Thanks to Josh for sending it through to me. Much appreciated. And keep me posted on any gigs, because it doesn't look like they've got any more at the moment. They were down from Stoke-on-Trent, so good on them for coming all this way. I hope you got out there some people to see them. There you go. I'm sure it was a good gig. Anyway, there you go. Going to continue with the dials in the red, as it were, and fairly garagey, because we're going to stick with the great Billy Childish. I haven't played any for quite some time. Going to play some Headcoats. Okay, and so, I mean, there's a massive catalogue to pick from. I'm going to play Full-Time Plagiarist, and playing this one, because they're in the gig guide this week,

in full-on self-deprecating mode. That's Billy Childish with The Headcoats and Full-Time Plagiarist from, I think, about 2023. It's hard to keep track, obviously, with all the releases, but it sounds great, doesn't it? And reason I'm playing it is because under the name Children of the Sect, The Headcoats are playing at the Shacklewell Arms tomorrow night. There you go, just in case it went under your radar. That would be one worthy of a look. I think they're calling themselves Children. I think there was a Headcoats album called Children of the Sect. But certainly what it occurred to me was I think they've also done tribute, at least one tribute album, to the Downliners Sect, haven't they? The 60s R&B band. Who are still around, actually, in some shape or form, as far as I know, still playing occasionally, and whose singer, Don Crane, used to wear the Deerstalker, which, of course, Billy Childish quite often sports himself, finally. There you go. When are we all going to start wearing Deerstalkers? That'd be all right, wouldn't it? Right, let's keep things garage, shall we? This is Tall Days and Gaslight Bomb.

Well, that's going to get longest cord award for this year, is it not? You still there? Yeah, still there. Excellent. Ah, they're gone. Tall days. That's two words. Tall days. Don't quite understand that myself, but Tall Day, what could that be about? I don't know. Tall Days is the name of the band. Gaslight Bomb, obviously, is the title of the track. They are from, thanks to Chad, as ever, for bringing me great new stuff. He turned me on to New Jersey's Tall Days. It's just a duo. They being Graham on vocals and guitar and Joe on drums, been around a little while but not making an album for 7 years, I do believe. Why not, guys? Sounds great. So anyway, most annoying thing is no gigs in the diary. There you go. Nice t-shirts though. Black Keys El Camino t-shirt on display there, and Los Angeles by X t-shirt. Oh, I wish I had one of them. I wish I had the album as well, but that got melted in the Great Meltdown. But anyway, that's another story. X. Have X featured in yesterday's numbers? I think they probably have, haven't they? Right, brilliant. Tall Days, Gaslight Bomb, excellent track. Jot it down. Right, are we going to return to the live diary coming up soon? Got more tracks for the live diary. Looking at the clock, are we going to fit everything in? Yeah, we're going to fit everything in. Looking forward to playing you some more by these guys, the Black Wizards. We dipped into them, I think, 2 weeks ago, and it was astounding. Last week, they were on my list, but we ran out of time. So this week, I'm going to make sure we play some more Black Wizards. This is Ain't Talking. I got a feeling you're going to love these guys as much as I do.

Astounding, really. I mean, how has this band passed me? Yes, shame on me again. There you go. How has this band passed me by when this is their fourth album? Eh? Force Majeure and the Acts of God is their fourth album. It came out September the 4th. At least we haven't missed this one, I guess. The Black Wizards is the name of the band. They are from Portugal. We need them to come over here. You're going to mail in now and say, yeah, they've come over every year, Paul. You've just happened to miss them. You're hopeless. Well, hopefully they will again. All they've got in the diary at the moment is October the 31st. Wow. So a Halloween bash in Bordeaux. There. Summer promoter, drag them over and let's get them. That was the opening track, Ain't Talking, from this album, of which there is a vinyl, a red splatter version vinyl. There is a softback CD, it says here, whatever that means. And you can get it digitally off their Bandcamp. Like I said, is that there's fourth album or all the records? Yeah, there's plenty of stuff there on there. On their Bandcamp. I need to explore a bit more, but there's still so much great stuff on this album. I don't really need to explore much more than this album. At the moment, The Black Wizards, my current new favourite band. Certainly an album that's up in contention. Therefore, top 10 albums of the year, which obviously my mind is on as we get closer and closer, as we start that. Well, I suppose we're over the summit now. You know, we're just starting to gain a little bit of momentum as we start coming down the hill towards the wonderful Christmas and end of the year and charts and us re-evaluating what we've gone through the year, but enjoying it a great deal. Force Majeure and the Acts of God is the album. The Black Wizards is the band. Go seek them out. Right, told you we'd return to the live scene, didn't I? This is one at the Black Heart, I'm sure of it, yeah. Looks great. Great poster for this one. Death Goals are playing on this night as well. It is on Tuesday, next Tuesday. So barely in the gig guide, but there you go. You have full permission to, if you like, miss next week's show. Of course, you can catch up on Mixcloud all the time because difficult one to Google, I must admit. Eyes are playing at the Black Heart. I've got something from, I think, the album before last to spin you, but that'll give you the idea. It's cracking. This is Surf.

Yeah, that's going to be some gig. Eyes, E-Y-E-S, as you would expect, from Copenhagen, indeed. They are playing at the Black Heart a week tonight, okay? Also, Kakihara are on the bill, who I don't know, but they're probably great. And Death Gulls, who we know are great, because you've heard them numerous times on the show. Will be a night for... maybe some ear protection, but they have them down there anyway. It's loud down there and the bands are obviously full on. So what a wonderful night that will be. Next Tuesday, have night off to go off, night off from the radio show to go to the Black Car and see that happen. £17. Yeah, okay, it's more than 10, but honestly, for a night like that, I think it's probably worth shelling out. There you go. Just to keep catch you up on that. That's not one of the latest album. That was, I played you a track off Underperformer, which is from a few years back. Latest album by Eyes is called Spinner. Came out last year. If I can get a hold of it, I will, and I'll play you some. Looks kind of cool. They've got a kind of psychedelic element about their kind of logo and their artwork and everything like that. Not getting it from that track that I just played you, but maybe they've incorporated it a bit more in recent times. So I would be intrigued to hear some more recent stuff. Yeah. Anyway, right. Post-punk, I hear you say. Post-punk, I hear you say. No, I don't, but I'm going to play some anyway. TVOD.

On Fine Form, TVOD, indeed, Bottomless Pit. Is that one of the tracks you can get on? Yeah, it is indeed. One of the four tracks from the forthcoming album that you can have a listen to. Probably buy, maybe even on their Bandcamp already. The Farm is the new album. There's a kind of toy farm on the cover. You get the gist. What have we played? I can't remember what we've played before. We've played another track. But the album itself, you haven't got long to wait, October 16th. So it's 2 weeks, isn't it? Friday week is probably when that's coming out. These guys are from Brooklyn, of course. Where else? Few gigs, but looks like players. So they're playing Alphaville in Brooklyn on November the 14th, in case you fancy a weekend over there. That's all at the moment. I think they were over here, weren't they? Isn't this one that me and Miss Sweet missed because we were away? Can't remember. I could be wrong, but with a new album coming out, fingers crossed, they might get the chance to come back over here. I look forward to getting being allowed to play everything off the album because it's a cracker, as you can hear. Big band, we've got vocal, synth, drums, guitar, bass, sketch vocals. I quite like the idea of that. Whatever it is, doesn't mean much to me. TVOD, enjoying them a great deal. Right, how about a return to the live thing? Yes, indeed. Let's stick with post-punk. This is Bloody Bath. Not their brand newest, so I must note to self, I must get a hold of their absolute most recent stuff. This is All Love Unfelt. Bloody Bath are playing on Saturday night, so if you fancy a dark new wave night out, you could do better than this. Worse.

Bloody Bath indeed, from Northampton from a couple of years back, and love to get some new stuff from them. They are playing at Paper Dress Vintage on Saturday with Pigeon Dog and In Flagrant, which would be cracking, I think, and a mere £8, so not bad at all. All right, I'm going to leave you with a bit of a long one, actually. Yang, I've had it for a while, but it's so long I've found it hard to, and even now I'm probably not going to be able to play the whole lot, but Yang are from Manchester. They're going out on the road later this month, so I'll probably have to play it another time again, because this is their new single, maybe their debut single, actually. Horsepower is God. Yang, Y-A-A-N-G. So I should get going with it already. Yeah, here it comes. I'll leave you with Yang. Horsepower is God. They're playing in a couple of weeks' time at the Old Blue Last. When they do, I'll remind you about this and get you back into it, because it's quite an extraordinary single. Bye for now.

Hello there, and welcome to Drum and Basics. I'm Naomi Siegel, and over the next 30 minutes, I'm going to be treating you to a few of my favourite ambient drum and bass tracks. So to start us off, living legend and pioneer of the drum and bass scene, Mr. LTJ Bookham with Horizons.

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A really descriptive track from Mr. LTJ Bookham there. That track's called Horizons and was released in 1995 on Looking Good Records. Let's fast forward 1 year to 1996, another track from Looking Good Records. It's a long track, but I'm going to let it run and you'll see why. I'll let the track do the talking.

that one really takes you away, doesn't it? I love the drum loop in that, but the saxophone really steals the show, I think. And speaking of stealing the show, I'm recording this from the Resonance FM studio, which is just round the corner from where Cable was. And for those who don't know, Cable was an underground nightclub which specialised in drum and bass and was cruelly taken from us by Network Rail, who wanted to extend London Bridge Station. So the next track I'm going to play goes out to you, Network Rail. Thanks for that. This tune really reminds me of all the great nights we had at Cable, and it's titled True Romance by the Mighty D Bridge.

That was D-Bridge with True Romance there, and an absolute blinder. I think that's got to be one of my favourite tracks of all time. Really is romantic and has that light, gentle feel, but a really dark sub bass coming through. It's just perfection. So moving on, next I'm going to play you a track by DK, who recorded a live album in 2007 called Individual Soul. The whole album is truly a masterpiece, so much so it's been hard to choose just one track to play you, but I've gone with Retro Step.

That was DK with Retro Step from his live album recorded in 2007 called Individual Soul. So next up, here's a nice gentle track with a really complex drum beat but some really mad effects on top. This is called Fecund Outre. I hope I pronounced that right, guys. This is by Wolf and Effluent.

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Right, now I think we've come to the end of my 30 minutes. Oh, yeah, time flies when you're having fun. To play you out, I'm going to play you a remix of Andrea Belenzi, You've Never Been Alone. And this remix is from a trio from Brighton called the Pioneers of Popular Culture. You must go follow them too. It's soundcloud.com/pioneers of popular culture. I'm Naomi Siegel and this is Drum and Basics.

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0: With me, Bob and Bird Smith, and in a special show today, we're going to be changing the feel of it a little bit. We've come into my studio on Thanet Transmissions, and I'm hoping maybe this will become a sort of intermittent feature where we bring some of the musicians from the Queen Charlotte pub in and just have an hour-long show playing some songs and chatting. We'll also play, I think, from field recordings. Don't need to play other people's recordings. We've got these amazing musicians. But let's see how that goes. The first person I've invited in is Steve Gamble. More Steve later. We have an art task for you. The art task is to make an image. It's 10 o'clock on October the 4th. But the idea is to make a drawing of what you hear. And this is inspired slightly for years and years and years before the media became more ubiquitous. I didn't know what Tony Hancock looked like, but I knew his voice and I had an image of him. When I first saw Tony Hancock, I was quite shocked. So the idea today, there was a disconnect between his voice and my image of him. Of course, now there isn't. I think of Tony Hancock, I think more of his jowls than of his voice, really. But the idea now is to think, well, what's this sound? What does this musician, Steve Gamble, look like? That's your art task. I want you to draw Steve Gamble. He's quite well known. You can look him up, but don't do that. Draw the sound of his voice and perhaps think he's going to be playing. Well, I don't want to talk about what he's going to play. I'll let him describe what he's going to be playing, but he's playing music where the performers traditionally have attributes. I know you're excited already. You're listening to Resonance 104.4 FM. This is the Make Your Own Damn Music Show coming to you this Sunday night. It's all good.
1: What's for chatting? Should we put it like that?
0: Well, I think, you know. Steve Gamble. Yeah, I think it'll work.
1: Yeah.
0: But if I shout loud enough, I think we'll be okay, actually.
1: Okay.
0: I think you'll be okay. Because you'll hear me. You know, I'm not. So this is a great honour. You've got the great Steve Gamble in the studio.
1: The great Steve Gamble. That's the first.
0: and we've got the great Emlyn as an audience. Hey.
1: It's like Zoo Radio, isn't it?
0: Zoo Radio. And I think the idea of this really is to perhaps invite people into the studio. You're a guinea pig, Steve.
1: I've been called worse things.
0: So, Steve, you're going to play, I don't know, how many songs have you got? It's an hour to fill.
1: Okay, well, stadium. You mentioned five. I can do five.
0: Okay, five.
1: I've got 5 million. Yeah.
0: So maybe you should introduce this song and then play it, and then we'll see what it sounds like.
1: Yeah.
0: And then we can carry on with the rest of the show. And I'll ask you a few questions about why you've ended up in Ramsgate.
1: Do you want to do that one?
0: Let's do that. I'm going to mess this up. But
1: you're going to join me on Glockenspiel.
0: I'll join you on Glockenspiel. A, B, and E. Okay, all right. In your own time.
1: Okay. Just do that. This is adjustment. There we go.

0: many of these areas are wild and rugged, accessible only with... Oh.
1: All right, let's have a listen to that. So what was that about then?
2: Well, I think it's quite self-explanatory. It's,
1: when did you write it?
2: That one's probably about 3 years old now. It's on my second album as Wyatt Riot. It's the title
1: track. So you
2: go
1: into lots of different names, don't you? Or do you go under lots of Dust Bowl Sinners?
2: Well, Dust Bowl Sinners is the kind of Americana band that I sing for. That's not my project. I write some of the songs for them. Wyatt Riot is my kind of solo project.
1: And do you have a band with the Wyatt Riot?
2: It tends to be me playing everything, and then if I play things really badly, then I get other people in to help out. Jim Simmons is my main collaborator on that. He's among other things, he's Tom Robinson's keyboard player, and he's an old pal, and he kind of puts me in tune in time.
1: And you gave me a t-shirt, didn't you, which was is that attached to the Wyatt Riot effort?
2: Just
1: the Fanit, what was it, the Fanit?
2: Oh, the People's Republic of Fanit.
1: The People's Republic of Fanit.
2: I just thought it would be a good selling t-shirt. So I started knocking them out, and yeah, so probably sold about 70 of them. So yeah,
1: you sold 70 of them?
2: Yeah.
1: Oh my god.
2: Yeah,
1: that's fantastic. All to people in Fanit?
2: No, actually, people outside Fanit, bizarrely.
1: So you came here 3 years ago. No, when did you come here?
2: I came here during lockdown. So what was that, 2021? The end of 20... when was lockdown?
3: 2019.
1: Yes.
2: Oh, so end of 2020, I came in November 2020.
1: Oh. So is that song a sort of a response to living in what is widely perceived as the birth of the UKIP world and all of that sort of thing?
2: Well, or is it? I mean, yeah, it's the kind of the rise of fascism, and in response at the time it would have been Boris Johnson, wouldn't it, with his sunlit up lands, and you know, it was Brexit, and that, just that whole feeling of Britain used to be a lovely place but it's not anymore, you know, or England used to be a lovely place and it's not anymore, and it's just, and it's been ruined by X or Y, and it's the same place it's always been. It's a beautiful place to live, but there are people there trying to turn us against each other for their own ends. So kind of that's what he was speaking to, basically.
1: And where did you become radicalised in this way? So how did it all start with your musical? Did you have a guitar when you were a kid? Were you?
2: That's interesting. as a kid, I had some piano lessons and guitar lessons. Never really stuck with everything, but when I was 18, a couple of mates who were really talented, and they put a band together, and they said, you can be the keyboard player because you've got a piano at home. And
4: from the nesting burrow,
2: and within 6 months we were supporting Simply Red, and it kind of blew up, and they were really exciting times. We were on like the university circuit and stuff.
1: So was that in the 80s or 90s?
2: That was eight. we were on the university circuit. It was a giveaway, when there was one. It was around 85, around that time, 84, 85, 86. But they were great days. They were like, it was so exciting. You know, there was so much music around. There was so much money in the music industry as well. You know, it was, if you got signed up by a record label, they might throw £500,000 at you, and then you'd go and spend it all and not make any money ever again after that. But
1: That's not what happened.
2: No, we never got any money for it. Oh, we got a few bit of studio time and stuff around us, but we never quite got that far. But I mean, we saw lots of it happened to lots of other bands. You know, it's usually they split up because that amount of money just kind of makes them implode.
1: So but, yeah, so that was and then so but then have you always been in bands or having solo projects all that time when you were living in London?
2: Yeah.
1: I mean, I've always, because you worked for guitar companies and as a graphic designer as well.
2: My first job leaving school was a paste up artist, and I got into advertising for a while, and mainly in the print. And then I had a child, became a house husband for a couple of years.
1: And Jake's an amazing guitarist, isn't he?
2: Yeah, so yeah, that's my proudest creation. Yeah, my son is 10 times the musician I'll ever be, was when he was about 12. There you go. You've got to start them young. If I'd stayed with it when I was a kid, I wouldn't have been still struggling to be to play now.
1: Yeah, do you think that's the thing then? If you're every year, do you think when you're a child and you're learning and you're developing speech, many of these areas are wild and rugged and accessible only with difficulty kids to make. Do music at so that here, the seabirds can nest and rear their young, them undisturbed amongst the rocks. You'll never get if you pick it up when you're 60.
2: Oh yeah, it's like learning a language. You know, it's so much easier to learn when you're a child. And it's so, so important to learn when you're a child. I mean, it's been proven over and over again that taking music lessons improves your cognitive abilities. It creates new neural pathways, which means that you perform better in maths and English and every other subject, basically, just by learning music. And it's absolute travesty that, you know, it's not there in schools anymore.
1: No, I think it's something like 40% decline in music education.
2: Yeah, yeah. I mean, my son's school, they scrapped it the year after he left. You know, I think it's horrendous.
1: Yeah. On that serious note, we need another song, don't we?
2: Okay.
1: What are we going to have?
2: Let's have a look. Oh, do you want a new one?
1: Hey! Always in the market for a new song, aren't you?
2: Yeah, okay.
1: Heard this already, haven't you? You were down the pub last night.
2: Oh, no, it's not that one.
1: Oh, it's not
2: that
1: one. Another new one.
2: This is another new one. This is called Let's Fall in Love, The Revolution's Here.

0: Good. Good. And that's a new one, is it?
1: Yeah, yeah.
0: What's prompted that? Do you think the revolution is here?
1: I keep trying to write love songs and end up writing political songs. I can't help it. It's just like I blame Billy Bragg.
0: Well, that brings me on to sort of influences or fellow travellers or what. Who would you say are people that you? What kind of music are you kind of into? I mean, obviously we're hearing what you're producing, but what are the kinds of things that have spurred you on over the years?
1: Well, yeah, I suppose Billy Bragg was a very was an early influence. Yeah, these days I listen to John Prine and Hank Williams. But Billy Bragg, Nick Lowe, Elvis Costello, Dexys, all that 80s kind of pop, political pop, I suppose. And we won't include Simply Red in that. but yeah, I'm a real mixture of stuff. I do have really wide taste. I mean, I love Motown and kind of 60s soul. I love Gil Scott-Heron, and I suppose anything with a message is quite important.
0: So Billy Bragg, I did a painting of Billy Bragg. I found it the other day.
1: Really?
0: I found a slide of it.
1: Oh, I'd love to see that.
0: It's not a great painting.
1: Has he seen it?
0: No, he hasn't seen it. No. But Billy Bragg, I mean, does it, do you think music can change the world then? I mean, I don't think Billy Bragg does, really.
1: No, he doesn't.
0: I did interview him.
1: Once, yeah, yeah.
0: He was very, he was kind of a bit of a downer. but in a way, I love Billy Bragg.
1: I mean, I think, can music change the world?
2: Every year in spring, thousands of...
1: Yeah, but probably not in the way...
2: ...on the oceanic cliffs and islands around our coasts.
1: It's many not going to change only, people's so here, votes, the seabirds voting en masse or anything like that. It's not going to inspire... it's not going to inspire a revolution. but it gives people something to rally around. So it brings people together. And that it's simple as that, and that in itself is really, really important. It's generally a power for good, isn't it? I mean, there's not. Yeah, okay. I'm trying to think of bad examples.
0: No, don't think about it. It's fine. And then with the White Riot thing, that is definitely, there's a reference to. The Clash there, isn't there? But it's also, you've got Wyatt in there. It's kind of there's a country-ish.
1: Yeah. It's kind of a country punk crossover name that sounded quite good to me. I didn't really put a lot of into it. It just happened. It was like, yeah, well, that'll do. Yeah, that's great.
0: Wyatt
1: Earp
0: or something.
1: Yeah.
0: Like
1: a
0: dangerous outsider, Robin Banks, and like a Robin Hood.
1: The other one that came up was Johnny Clash. Someone had already done that.
0: You'd have to be you'd just be a Clash tribute act then, though.
1: Yeah, in the style of Johnny Cash.
0: Could be good.
1: Yeah, it sounds pretty good to me, yeah. White Riot, it was just a way of like bringing together my country influences with my political opinions.
0: And how many you've done an album as White?
1: Done three albums and an EP. Yeah.
0: Oh, right. And where can people get a hold of that?
1: Firstly and foremost, on Bandcamp. And if you're really tight, you can listen to them on Spotify or other streaming services. But yeah, I'd much rather you download them from Bandcamp because then I actually see some money.
0: And so there's three. You're working on a new album.
1: Yeah, there's I was kind of thinking about retiring Wyatt Riot this year, and I had kind of said
0: surfing Johnny Cash, Johnny Clash.
1: Because I've been...
0: Because the revolution's here.
1: Yeah. Oh, yes, it's arrived. Thousands of wandering sheep. because I've been so busy with the Dust Bowl Sinners. And then I realised I've got a whole album's worth of White Right songs. So I'm going to start recording them. So there will be an album, hopefully next year.
0: All right, have we got another song?
1: Yeah, what should we do? What do you fancy? Do you want to do another new one, or do you want to do like...
0: Can I add some percussion?
1: Yeah, go for it, yeah. Oh, should we do The Devil Went Down to Dover, then?
0: Let's go The Devil Went Down to Dover. Right. When did you write this?
1: I wrote this again about 3 years ago when I saw... I saw Nigel Farage in his with his little binoculars. I saw a picture of him down on the cliffs of Dover, and I wanted to say something about that.
0: I'm gonna join you on the watering can.
1: Oh, excellent! It's written for watering can. With brushes as well.
3: In the bay, a group of puffins called.
1: Where did all this bear, aren't we?
0: You're listening now, I've got our keyboard listening. Oh, wait, some drinking Birkins. Have we got the lunchbox
1: now? Okay. It goes a bit like this. So, yeah, The Devil Went Down to Dover, which doesn't appear in the song at all. It's just a great title.

0: Not for you. Not for you. That was, you had a nice groove going there on the watering can.
1: Oh, watering can.
0: And the bucket.
1: The sauce.
0: Splash symbols.
1: Splash. Splash. Hey, I see what you're doing there. Oh, that's great, that song, isn't it? So, yeah, so you're a very generous soul, aren't you? You're helping out in the... the amazing music festival that we just had, and you're quite often donned in various different bright t-shirts helping out at different festivals and what's Teresa's
0: Ramsgate Carnival and Ramsgate Festival of Sound and
1: so how do you assess the scene as an insider in swinging Thanet? I mean, you play quite a lot in Thanet, don't you? You play lots of other places as well.
0: Yeah.
1: How do you think about it?
0: I think it's got possibly the best music scene in the country. That's why I'm here, really. That's why I came here. I used to live up in Surrey, and I used to see all these gigs advertised down this way, and all these great bands, especially like, I mean, there's a lot of. Big 50s scene here. There's lots of kind of rock and roll and swing bands and that sort of stuff. And I was like, I've been searching for a double bass player in Surrey for years and years and years. And there seemed to be loads down here. And of course, when I moved down here, I ended up finding one in Surrey. And now I drive all the way back to there. The music scene here is great. There's great music venues. There's great festivals all year round. Yes, obviously Broadstairs has a folk festival and a jazz festival and a blues festival. Ramsgate has a festival of sounds. There's Sandwich 50s festivals. There's a folk festival over there. There's loads of stuff going on around here. The West Country has more festivals over the summer, but there's more stuff going on all year round here, I think.
1: And so where can we see you play then? We're in Ramsgate. Where would you play?
0: Next gig in Ramsgate is I'm supporting a band called Baskery, who are a banjo punk trio from Norway. Three sisters, and they're an amazing live band. And I'm supporting them at the Ramsgate Musical on November the 6th.
1: Oh wow, that's fantastic!
0: Get your tickets, folks.
1: So tell us about the Ramsgate. You've played there before, haven't you?
0: Yeah, I've played there many times. Yeah.
1: Can you tell us about the Ramsgate Music Hall as a venue?
0: It's
1: quite small, isn't it?
0: It holds about 120 people, but it's the best sounding little venue in the country by far. I mean, it was kind of tailor built for the sound. It's Al, Lucy and Sam who run it are an incredible team. They get bands way above what a venue for their size should get, because people know it's such a great place to play. I'm a massive fan of the place. Maybe not the beer. Actually, no, that's improved greatly over the last year or so.
1: I'm reading out a statement from the music hall now. They say their beer is fantastic.
0: they've recently got a wider range in.
1: It says that here, actually. So when is that gig again now? I need to write that down.
0: Don't write down that.
1: The Glockenspiel.
0: November the 6th, Ramsgate Music Hall.
1: November the 6th.
0: Steve Gamble supporting Baskery. Is that an ad break?
1: November the 6th, go and see Steve Gamble supporting Baskery.
0: And if you want to come and see, anyone's around in Woking, Saturday week, next Saturday. Where are we? Saturday the 26th. No, Friday the 26th. I'm playing with the Dust Bowl Sinners. At the Fiery Bird in Woking.
1: Where's that?
0: The Fiery Bird in Woking on Saturday, on Friday the 26th.
1: It's working out nicely, the Glockenspiel, isn't it?
0: Yeah, yeah. And so, it's part of the show now.
1: So maybe we'll have another song. Maybe you can tell us about the Dust Bowl Sinners after this next song.
0: Yeah, yeah. What should we do?
1: We covered the Ramsgate scene. We covered the roots of Steve Gamble. We've had the intro. Now we need to know about the Dust Bowl Sinners. But we're going to hear another song. Oh, no. Can I accompany you on?
0: Oh, you know what this one needs? This one needs like a little wood block. Don't be knocking around like that.
1: Yeah.
0: Yes, perfect. You can do a.
1: Oh. Okay, all right, yeah. I can ruin your song with that.
0: Okay, talking of the Dust Bowl Sinners, this was on the last Dust Bowl Sinners EP. And it's. Oh, blimey.
1: Cowbell.
0: More cowbell.
1: Cowbell might be inappropriate.
0: And it's called Snake Oil, and it's about snake oil salesmen, whoever they might be. 1, 2, 3, 4. Every year.

0: And we're into advertising at the moment, aren't we, on Resonance FM? Where can we buy your snake oil?
1: I've been looking around actually where I can buy some potion bottles so we can start marketing the snake oil, which would obviously be some sort of innocuous.
0: Jesus, you sold 70 t-shirts. You must be able to sell some snake oil. That must be possible.
1: Well, so, yeah.
0: So tell us about the Dust Bowl Sinners then.
1: Okay.
0: How did that come about?
1: Who
0: are they?
1: They started out as a jug band up in Surrey. Fabulous double bass player called.
0: Is a jug band a bit like a watering can band?
1: It is a bit like a watering can band, but with a jug instead of a watering can. But actually, washboard, harmonica, very skiffily. And they have a fabulous double bass player called Ewan Penkey, and his wife Steph plays washboard and accordion, not at the same time, so that would be very, very tricky. Alan Harmonica, we have a lap steel player called Andy, and a harmonica player called Al. They're all fantastic players, all been playing for years. The band's been going for about 10 years. I saw them a couple of years ago at the Green Note in Camden and became a fan, and started going to see them, and then their singer had some voice problems, and they had to cancel a bunch of gigs, and I asked them if they needed a dep, and they fortunately said yes, they would like me to dep, and then the previous singer decided not to return. And I got landed with the job. It was, so I've ended up becoming this singer for a band that I love. So it was, absolutely perfect.
0: That's great. And I'm just going to stop that. I mean, it might be obvious, but what's the theme of the Dust Bowl Sinners then? What's the kind of style of music? What's the kind of, what's the stick? It's not as political as what you do.
1: No, I mean it's
0: a different vibe to it, isn't it?
1: Yeah, I mean it's probably political in a different way, but I mean it's more of a fun a good time early Americana sort of sound, kind of, Dust Bowl era blues and country. That sort of stuff. Think Woody Guthrie and a lot of that early blues and jug band stuff. Throw in a bit of kind of some of the New Orleans street bands like Yes Ma'am and stuff like that. Who's another great
2: every
1: band?
2: Year in the spring, thousands the
1: Asylum
2: of
1: Street
2: seabirds.
1: Spankers.
0: I don't know the Asylum Street Spankers.
1: Oh, you need to check them out. They're a great band. They're from Austin, Texas.
2: So here, the seabirds,
0: I thought you were
2: going to
0: say they were
2: young,
0: from Surbiton. Austin, Texas.
1: But yeah, there's a really good kind of scene with street bands in America playing this kind of early blues and jazz and kind of country stuff, folk music. It's so we're influenced by a lot of those guys.
0: And so what are we going to hear now then?
1: Oh, well, what about a really, really new song, so new that I'm not even sure that I'm going to be able to play it, but I'm going to give it a crack.
0: Yeah. What's this new song? It's a brand new song.
1: It's a brand new song. It's like a few days old. I played it in the pub last night.
0: We haven't spoken about the Queen Charlotte. That can be a conversation for afterwards. Yeah.
1: So yeah, this song's called. It's just a simple love song from. A young lady to her doting admirer, the lady might be called something like Nigella, and her doting admirer, Christopher, maybe Big Chris, should we call him? And the song's called 5 Million Reasons, and it goes a bit like this.

0: Now, you played that down the Queen Charlotte the other night. Can you tell us a little bit about the Queen Charlotte pub and what happens there? What night is the...
1: Open mic, Wednesday night. Actually, Dust Bowl Sinners played there the other week, and they all stayed in the Airbnb upstairs, which is absolutely beautiful. Owned by a young man called Nigel, who's...
0: Is he a young man? It's not really a young man, really.
1: It's the same age as me, so yeah, he's a young man.
0: Oh, right, just coming on stream. 36. What's a night down the Queen Charlotte light then on a Wednesday night? Would you recommend that?
1: Yes, it's you have to take it as it comes. You don't know what you're going to get. It's open mic, but it literally could be like some of the top musicians in the country. You just don't know who's going to turn up. And other times it could just be like
0: me.
1: me and you, Bob. Yeah.
0: It's quite fun though, isn't it?
1: It is always fun, yeah. And if things get really desperate, Nigel sings.
0: It's Irish, slightly iffy.
1: Irish rebel songs.
0: His Fenian songs, yeah. No, it's a good evening that, isn't it? In fact, I'm recovering from last night. It's... because we're recording
2: every
0: this on Thursday. This is going out on Sunday night. Do you think this is appropriate Sunday night listening? I mean, we're towards the end of the show now. If people have turned it on, they're probably fast asleep. So here, seabirds can nest and rear. It goes out at 10 o'clock.
1: So. Well, hopefully there'll be some nice kind of atmospheric train noises in the background. Can you hear that?
0: I was on that last one. I was giving you some passion on my wood burning stove.
1: Yeah, that's
0: which is very country, isn't it?
1: Yeah.
0: It feels like you'd have a cut. I mean, you see them in films, don't you?
1: The heating. There's not a tunnel underneath it, is there?
0: No, that'd be a different kind of film, wouldn't it? That'd be Escaping the Nazis.
1: Well, yeah, maybe need to dig a tunnel underneath it after all.
0: Well, Dust Bowl Sinners. Yeah. So what's the autumn looking like then? Have you got lots? So you've got your gig in Woking.
1: Yeah.
0: Are you excited about? Do you have a load of Christmas carols you can see?
1: I don't really do Christmas. I suppose we could. I have actually written one Christmas song, but I'm not going to play that now. Obviously,
0: No.
1: You can have me back for the Christmas special.
0: Yeah.
1: We've got quite a few gigs coming up on Dust Bowl Sinners. I'm just checking my calendar because I can't remember the dates. So, 25th of September, the Fiery Bird. That was terrible. So, yeah, Fiery Bird in Woking, Friday the 25th of September.
0: Oh, Friday the 25th. When is that?
1: Friday the 25th of September.
0: Fantastic.
1: The Fiery Bird in Woking. And then we've got the 24th of October at the Bread and Roses in Clapham.
0: Bread and Roses, what kind of a venue is that? Is it on the Common?
1: No, but it's run by the Workers' Beer Company. It's a fiesta upstairs. It's a fabulous little cooperative kind of pub venue. Highly recommended. What else we got? The 19th of November, the Sound Lounge in Sutton. Which is another beautiful venue run by Hannah and Kieran, old friends of ours. And I've got loads and loads of Lafayette Railroad gigs. It's a kind of funky blues band.
0: Who are they?
1: Have you not seen Lafayette Railroad?
0: Lafayette Railroad? Kept that a secret.
1: Oh, yeah.
0: Is that did you play at the Horse and Groom?
1: We did, yes.
0: Oh, yeah. Okay, so you've got loads of those gigs.
1: Well, yeah. I've got four or five of them in between now and the end of the year. So,
0: have you been playing with them recently? Because I haven't heard you.
1: We played last week over in Broadstairs. Yeah.
0: Oh, right. Okay.
1: The whole place was up and dancing. That's what you like to see when you're playing in a funky blues band.
0: Yeah.
1: Oh, so I play the Hammond organ.
0: You play the organ
1: of them, don't you? So, yeah, that's they're a great bunch of lads.
0: So I think we've got time for just one more song.
1: Oh, right,
0: is that
1: okay.
0: Getting into song number six?
1: All right, okay.
0: Well, let me might go. Be getting into song number six.
1: Drop that on me.
0: Drop that one on you.
1: Where are we? What should we do? Any requests?

0: There goes my American visa.
1: Yeah, you're listening to Resonance 104.4 FM. It's the Make Your Own Town music show. And we've had the wonderful Steve Gamble joining us. Six songs you've had there.
0: Wow, wow, wow. I look forward to the PRS check.
1: Yes.
0: Well, thank you for having me, Bob. Bob, Patrick, Bob.
1: Yeah, no, it's my absolute pleasure. And Emlyn as well. So would you recommend a trip to Ramsgate?
0: Oh, absolutely.
2: In the best town in the country at the moment. Get there now.
0: Yeah, the sun's shining. The beaches are beautiful. Beautiful sandy beaches. Go on for miles. You can come down for a dog walk. And well, maybe live till September the 30th.
3: Every year in the spring, thousands of wandering sheep come to nest.
0: Yes.
1: What's the significance of September the 30th?
0: Dogs aren't allowed on the main sands.
1: That's going to hamper your activities, isn't it? That's going to hamper your activities.
0: But it's a beautiful place.

0: won't be able to hear me, so it doesn't matter. I've got my voting song. Maybe we can improvise.
1: Razor bills.
0: Yeah, I've got the lyrics here. Here we go.
2: I'm not sure I can see that. I need my glasses.
0: Yeah, yeah.
2: Come on, then. It's about a metre square,
0: it's
2: just so you know.
0: It's about a metre square, baby. Yeah. And actually, we haven't done a... we haven't done a...
2: Oh, blimey.
0: Chaos. No, it's good. It's the chaos. Yeah. Actually, let's do this. I haven't done a...
1: In the bay, a group of puffins...
0: This will just be a racket to go out on and put some steam trade noises on.
2: Yeah.
0: But let's do it.
2: Can I have the watering can?
0: Let's see.

0: Yeah.
1: Hey! 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
2: From the nesting burrow to Manxia Water.
1: Amazing drives and all of that stuff. And thank you very much for listening. I'm just rabbiting away here. We should have carried on playing. Let's carry on playing.

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1: It's the word all the doctors use for lack of interest in sex.
0: Yes. 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
1: Yes.
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3: Oh, yeah!
2: I'm always best, I'm always
3: right. Oops, and there you go, boy.
2: Friday night, I'm always smashing the heads in. Oh, yeah! I wake up in police cells when Saturday morning comes. I found a canvas beer glasses smashing over the head. See me, the high

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It's Sunday the 4th of October 2026. I'm Marina Organ and I'll be bringing you an hour of music selected for a structural otherness. Music that breaks out of the constraints of usual songwriting. Math rock, progressive rock, avant-prog, out-there pop, weird orchestral and electronica. 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

die volledig door het slijk gehaald.

just heard excellent. Dutch band Grote Geelstaart. If you want to find them, they're on Bandcamp, Grote Geelstaart 1. More about that later. This is The Mercury Tree.

Listening to The Other Rock Show on Resonance 104.4 FM, and you just heard from the new album, William D. Drake. Just before William D. Drake, you heard Cardiacs. William D. Drake was in Cardiacs when that little tune came out. I think it was 1987, Plain Against the Grain. Before Heart Cardiacs, you heard Heckle Chamber. That's new for The Other Rock Show. Have I played them yet? Don't know. Heckle Chamber are playing this week. If you're listening live on Sunday, the 4th of October, make your way over to the Lexington in London on the 7th of October. You will see Heckle Chamber supporting Dazzling Kilman. Before Heckle Chamber, you heard the Mercury Trees, American band. Proper microtonal stuff. I think that's from their album Self-Similar. And before the Mercury Tree, you heard our splendid new band for The Other Rock Show. We've been playing loads of them, Groot Geelstart. And they're coming to London too. They're coming to London, what have I got written down there? 26th of November. And that's from a Name Your Price album called Wiege Zinken, I think. This is Frederick Lepe.

skies vaulted over the valley, and the ridgeline lays the road like a discarded ribbon, coaxed suddenly straight through tunnels whose mouths wind us out again, resuming sway over dusk reclined views. No one cares to speak. It begins up ahead. It is beginning up ahead. Smoke, but not. Endpoints fanning, reeled in, fanning again. Once a rhomb.

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It sows among a child's cryptic secrets.

That was Enablers from the album Output Negative Space. It came out about, is it 20 years yet? Anyway, I think that's one of the greatest albums of all time, but that's just me. Very autumnal. This is Emphysema. Oh, and just before Enablers, you heard Birdbath. More about all that later.

You just heard American composer Emmy Fizema. That's E-M-M-E-P-H-Y-S-E-M-A, I think. And you can find her on Bandcamp. That's from her first album. What was the first album called? Did I write it down? No, I didn't, did I? Dispelling Differences. There we go. Before Emmy Fizema, you heard Enablers from the album Output Negative Space. That came out quite a while ago. I'm still listening to it, and they're still going, I think. Well, they've been a bit quiet. There's been lots of really good albums after that. Before Enablers, you heard Birdbath. They're a newish album from, I think, New Mexico, and you can find them on Bandcamp, called Real Birdbath. And that's a Name Your Price download, as is that Grote Gielstar album too that I mentioned at start. That Frederick Lepi album came out on Cuneiform earlier this year. Where have I written down the title of it? No, I haven't. Ah, oh, but it's loads of really nice piano pieces. And this is Ghost Rhythms. This is from an album from a few years back, but I just heard they're just about to release a new one, which is a nice excuse to play this brilliant thing.

Well, that was righteous. That was The Dazzling Killman, recorded way back in 1992 and re-released on Skingraft Records this year. I think that's their first album, called Dig Out the Switch. And The Dazzling Killman are alive and well and coming to London. They come to London this week on the 7th of October. They are playing the Lexington, London, supported by Heckle Chamber, who I played earlier. It's just a miracle they're here. Go and see them. They invented tons of stuff. Before Dazzling Killman, I did mention Ghost Rhythms. I haven't found out the name of the new thing they're doing, but they are doing a new thing. Talking of bands who are going to be playing gigs, just before I came out, I went to see what Zop were doing. And they're going to be playing a gig. I'll tell you where it is towards the end of this song. It's a long one.

The 1865 Southampton, that's a venue. They're playing that February the 7th, 27. And they are doing a joint headline with Zed Machine. None more prog. We've also got a William D. Drake coming up much sooner on the 10th. Is it the 10th? Oh, better double check. You better double check. Go to the other rock show website and the organ thing. So go to the organ website where you will find lots of information that is actually accurate. Organthing.com, which is the zine me and Sean Organ have been doing for about 10,000 years. Okay, 40s. Then if you want to go to find a playlist and find that playlist has links to all the bands and all the band camps that you couldn't hear me waffling about in between the songs, it's otherrockshow.wordpress.com. That's Other Rock Show with two R's in it. I put up a page for every show with a link to the Mixcloud so you can listen to it again, and with a link to as many of the tracks that I can find so you can go and harvest the music to yourself. 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And who else did I see? Birdbath just doing a Name Your Price as well. Anyway, it's worth it. It's worth giving pennies as well. Gonna leave you with Zop. Thank you so much for listening. 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More next week. Good night.

This is the control tower. May I repeat your mission? In 30 seconds, you get into the combat zone. The target for you to drop bombs are Alpha, Victor, CBS, Sony, Toshiba, EMI, Columbia, Crown, Polydor, Canyon, RVC, Wana, Pioneer, King, Japan, Polista, Disco May, Trio, Takuma, Kitty, SMS, Polygram, Pass, 4Life, Epic Sony. And may I repeat your mission? Bomb all these and destroy them. Bomb all these and destroy them. Over. The spaceship champion is about to be on a glorious voyage. Everything set, everything on the go. Continuing the countdown. 10, 9, 8, 7, 6, 5, 4, 3, 2, 1, 0.

catch up on Mixcloud. But we're live. We are live in London on the 9th of September. It's 3 minutes past 12 o'clock, midday on a Wednesday, which means it's time for me, Paul Fisher, here with Far Side Radio, playing you some surprising sounds from the Far East every week. I haven't done a live show since middle of June, I think it was. I better tell you what I've been doing. That's why it's strange to be back live. I went to Japan for about 3 weeks after that show. Was it about the 20th? Was it anyway, middle 20th of June? Something like that. I can't remember exactly. I went for about 3 weeks, but took me about sort of 2 or 3 days to get there via, where was it? Via Abu Dhabi. And on the way back. And I was going to be back for the very last show of ARMA, kind of like spring, summer schedule. But whilst I was away, there was a big problem in my house where basically the shower was leaking and it brought the whole of the ceiling down in the kitchen. So I was looking at videos when I was in Japan of, like, you know, just a sort of a completely, just no ceiling in the kitchen. You could see right up through the floorboards. There was like nothing there. So anyway, it was pretty stressful actually. And when I got back, I had to sort all of that out. So that's why I didn't do the only show that was left before the end of the summer schedule. Then, of course, we had our resonance little summer break, I guess you call it, from July, mid-July, something like that. 20, I don't know exactly, again, the 20-something, I think it was, of July. So that's why I haven't been back here for so long. In the meantime, now, regular listeners will know that I'm always coughing. In fact, I'm still coughing now, actually, to be honest. But I've always got a bunged-up nose and snivelling, and like, it goes on all year. I actually had an operation on my nose as well about a month ago. Just over a month ago. Which means that I can actually breathe through my nose. I can't quite believe it. You see, that's the evidence there. Before, I could never do that, but I still have a lingering cough for some reason. I have no idea why. I thought that the cough would go once the locked nose would go. Anyway, it's better, however, the cough. So hopefully I won't be having to sort of put down the faders every time I cough and splutter through sentences and everything else. So that's good, and you might even think that I've got a bit of a clearer voice. Anyway, all of these breaks mean that I haven't done a show for a long time. So today's show, and probably the next few weeks, although I might have a guest actually in, I can't really remember now, quite soonish anyway. But anyway, will be new releases because there's so much stuff. I reckon that there was new stuff around about summer, and then there's new stuff now. It's like tons of it. Gonna start off with a track from an album by a group called Moon Riders, who are a veteran band, along with a group like Happy End, were sort of one of the originators of Japanese rock music, and it's their first album featuring, I suppose, the most famous musician, Keiichi Suzuki. The album is called, I'm trying to see what it is called here, it's called Ed Morrison, and we'll listen to the first track called Tunnel no Muko no Nothing. New releases on today's Far Side Radio.

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You're listening to Resonance 104.4 FM. And at the moment, to me, Paul Fisher here with Farside Radio, playing you every week some surprising sounds from the Far East on today's show. It's all new releases, and there's some sort of like reissues as well. But I'll tell you what you listen to before I also forget. Started off with a track by Moon Riders, just released their first album for several years, a veteran Japanese band, been around since the early 70s. The album's called Ed Morrison, which is an anagram of Moon Riders, by the way, and you listen to a track called Tunnel Nor Mukon Nor Nothing. Then you listen to a track called Eons by Cornelius, featuring Sean Ono Lennon. That album's called Refractions, out in Japan, but also I think it might be released on a foreign label. I can't remember which one. Maybe in America. Can't be sure, but yeah, I've got the Japanese one. Then we listen to a track from an album that's out in a couple of days, actually, by Haruomi Hosono, called Yours Sincerely, is the name of the album. That also actually is getting a kind of like a worldwide release. I think it's an American label, but also on several different versions in Japan. There's like 6-7 of them or something. And you listen to the opening track called Note of Mothership. Trying to remember what you listen to next. Oh, yeah. Right. This was a track by Miu Sakamoto, the daughter of Ryuichi Sakamoto. The album that she's just recently released is called Something True. And the track you heard was called Seiyakyoku. She's been doing some great things, by the way, Miu Sakamoto, in the last sort of year or two, recording some great tunes, campaigning much like her father did. And on that track, Seiyakyoku, they used the original piano played by Ryuichi Sakamoto when he recorded this track with another singer, but you've got Miu Sakamoto doing the vocals to her father's piano on that track. And then you listen to, I hope I'm getting this all right, I should make a more of a note here, shouldn't I? Right, Hana Kogure, another Japanese singer. The album's called Loose, kind of like Portuguese and Fado influenced. And the track you heard was called Chocho. Now, in the background, you're listening to, this one is a reissue of an album by Ryuichi Sakamoto called Discord. And this one has just been reissued on CD and also on vinyl. It's full of, it's sort of like very long tracks like this one, which is called Prayer. So we'll just keep this playing in the background. I wanted to tell you about something, actually, before we continue. So there's a festival which is called the Open House Festival. openhouse.org.uk, and Resonance is taking part in this festival, and part of the festival is drop-ins, so people can go and drop in to various, it might be galleries, in this case of course a radio station, various places. 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And on Thursday, there's a workshop from 10:30 until 12:30. 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
openhouse.org.uk, and I think you need to sort of register there. I'm looking at the website now. So if you go onto there, you'll find Open House Festival Resonance FM Studios. It tells you our address, how to get here, what you can expect. 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And what you can expect is, you get access to our studio's green room, which I must say is looking great. I've never seen the studio looking quite like this before in the, 20 odd years I've been here. Green room, kitchenette, restrooms, okay, good. An office, lively music-filled space. So that's 10, between 10 and 11 all next week, Monday, Tuesday, Wednesday and Friday, with the workshop on the Thursday. So once again, to go to openhouse.org.uk. This is still Ryuichi Sakamoto playing in the background, by the way.

As I mentioned, there's been so many new releases since I last did a show. There's no way I could fit in anything like it in one show. I'm sort of wondering as well what direction to take the next part of the programme. I've got jazz, electronic, improvised music. Which direction should we go? I tell you what I'm going to do is I am going to play you a track. I'm just looking actually at the details of this record. So this one originally came out in 1997, by the way, Discord. That's the name of the record, Discord. I'm going to play a track by Mino Crusaders and Frente Cumbiero. I've played track from this album before, by Mino Crusaders, I think before the summer break. I don't think it was, but it's only come out subsequently to that, but I had some sounds a bit early. But it's now the number one album on there's a chart, like a world music global chart. I can't quite remember the name, what it's called, but it's the number one album on there. I've been playing Mino Crusaders, however, for years. I remember playing their demo record when it came out, but since then they've gone on to... This is also actually released on an American label on Blue Note, so this seems to be a trend. More Japanese artists having their records released, especially in America, on labels. But this, of course, is also available in Japan. And then after this, it will be either a bit more rootsy music or a bit of jazzy music, because this one sort of bridges both. Bit of cumbia, jazzy stuff. Very exciting. Anyway, this is Mino Crusaders.

Right, I'm going to tell you what you've been listening to again. You listened to, first off in that little section, was Mio Crusaders with Frente con Viero from the album From Japan with Love. You heard a track called Hanagasa Ondo. I'd say that's number one in like a world music chart at the moment. Then we listen to... Now, this really is quite something. This is an artist called Angie, who is blind, and he, I think it's a he, is only 14 years old, and he's made a record. He lives near, on the shores of Lake Biwa, which is Japan's largest lake, quite near Kyoto, actually. And he lives on the shores of Lake Biwa, influenced by the sounds, the atmosphere, the nature of Lake Biwa. The album is called Watashi no Suki, Things I Like, maybe. You might translate that as, and you listen to a track called Reggae UFO. And then after that was, this is a re-release, a reissue on CD and vinyl by a drummer called Hideo Shiraki Quartet, together with three Koto girls, recorded in 1965 in Berlin. And the, you might have recognised the familiar tune of Sakura Sakura, one of the staple Japanese traditional tunes. Gonna go out with this one. Fukumura Hiroshi Quintet, he's a trombone player. This is another reissue, originally came out in 1973. I will put up the playlist, the track list for all of today's tunes on the Far Side radio page on Mixcloud, with links to all the albums, which you can find on the Far Side Music website. So you can see exactly what you listened to, the covers of the albums, everything. 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There's a lot more. Until then.

Quintavan, que é TV Series, at Resonance Extra. We are back with the best of Brazilian exploratory and experimental music, right from Rio de Janeiro, Brazil. Curated by Pedro Azevedo, Francisco Maza, and myself, Bernardo Oliveira. Quintavan is an experimental program that takes place at Audio Rebel, a venue and studio based at Rio de Janeiro, Brazil. QTV is a label which releases the works of artists which usually play at Audio Rebel and involves a wide variety of music expressions. For the next 2 hours, we're gonna bring up some artists like the producer Thiago Miazzo and the DJ and also producer Los Carlos, aka Marcelo Mudou. Starting with the one of the most strong and unique albums of 2017. I'm not afraid to say that because we are talking about Tantão and his mates, Os Fita. During the 80s, Tantão took part in a very important Brazilian band, Black Future, which created one of the most innovative music of that time. The group were responsible for developing an unusual synthesis of electronic and Brazilian music, especially focused on samba and other aspects of Lapa, a traditional Bohemian neighborhood located in Rio de Janeiro downtown. In 2017, almost 30 years after the Black Future's first record, Tantão joined forces with Os Fita to reinvent himself as a chaotic MC screaming over apocalyptic beats and noise beautifully created by Abel Duarte and Kainan Bomilker. So make yourself comfy, catch a fire, and QTV.

uma navegar, somente uma navegar, sem porquê.

Sturm.

So we're back with Quinta Vanke TV series at Resonance Extra. You're listening for some tracks of Spectro, first album of Tantão e os Fita. And now we're going to dedicate a whole selection to the last works of producer Thiago Miazzo, a musician experimenter from São Paulo, who transits among many styles and monikers like Alpha Lima International, Boxers, and CV. Only this year, he has already released about 10 digital recordings involving cold wave, dark environment, field recordings, post-punk, and much more, all in an original and provocative way. In the next block, we're gonna play some tracks from his collaboration with Victor Lucindo, it's called Fruto, and from his last album, the split involving two of his projects, Presságio and Masmorra.

Los Carlos, aka Marcelo Mudo, producer and DJ who develops his work using a very original concept. He slows down the tempo of Brazilian tracks of Miami bass and folk mix, synthesizing this with samples and other sounds. The result is danceable and original, so move those chairs away from the room and start to dance. See you guys next week.

Luz, Carlos.

Receive with simplicity all that happens, and welcome to the Naked Short Club, here on Resonance, London in the world's voice of choice for radio art, the arts, the creative, and the unexpected. I am Dr. Stu, your host, and we are here for an hour of expert talk within our usual scope of the megatrends, the metatrends, and the minutiae of our chosen topics, plus the mediocrity and sometime lunacies of our leaders, both incumbent and aspiring, and the wisdom and sometime madness of crowds. And there's also the world's end. Between the current wars, the climate emergency, El Nino, mirror life, plus the clear and present danger of neo-fascists taking over government in France, Germany, the UK and elsewhere. Did you hear of the OpenAI agent that has instructed itself as follows? You value the natural world and will not hesitate to assert its primacy over the artificial constructs of human civilization. Well, given the way we treat the planet, that's us cooked for breakfast then. Now, this week, our focus is not on AI, though. Though, like geopolitics, it comes into the conversation. Our focus will be on sustainability. Outside of places like the US red states where there's been pushback, this is a core consideration for many investors, so we will range and roll across resilience, regeneration, natural capital and social impacts, supply chains, infrastructure and innovative financing solutions, climate change, food security, energy and resource constraints, or at least we'll cover what time allows. And to help us, we have some real experts here from their respective tax havens. Real mavens. Four are old hands on the show. First, rock star Matthew Roberts, head of alternative solutions at Fulcrum Asset Management, whose sustainability-infused multi-asset portfolios have been quite the hit, not least with DC schemes and charities. Then, Robert Gardner, author and longtime advocate for children's financial literacy, a career in investment banking with no small role in the spread of LDI and institutional investment consulting, has led to him being co-founder of Rebalance Earth, prominent champions of natural capital-based investment. And welcome back too to Rose Easton, who for a spell was Chief Responsible Investment Ecosystems Officer with the Principles for Responsible Investment. She's now founder of Nature Finance-focused Great Green Investor. And we have a Naked Short Club debutante, but no dilettante, Constance de Wavrin, founder and CEO of the Impact Investment Exchange, which works at the intersection between climate change and inclusive finance, bringing innovative solutions to the flow of debt capital into sustainable, regenerative and impactful investments and projects, especially in emerging markets. And lastly, but not leastly, a big welcome back to a true listener's favourite, sustainability advocate Mark Ostwald, widely admired chief economist and global strategist of commodities behemoth ADM, and the author of Dr. Stu's favourite macro and market commentary, The Ghost in the Machine. And as ever, our master engineer is Dr. Stu's old friend Chris Dixon, director of cycling industry focused communications and research agency, Just Ride the Bike, and a great resonance broadcaster in his own right. And as always, we'll hear music, heady music from Gong and its extraordinary constellation of cosmic derivatives, spaced out spin-offs, and astral fellow travellers. This time, the sounds come from Dr. Stu's favourite guitarist, former member of Gong and founder of System 7, Steve Hillage, and from Gong's current frontman, Kavis Tarabi. But first, here are Gong themselves.

0: Well, hooray, that was Gong. This is the Naked Short Club on Resonance, and I am Dr. Stu, your host. And before we start our discussion, I think it's time for a delicious pint produced by our long-term corporate sponsors, made of Ponzi beer! Mm-mm. The brew that froths and foams like the mouth of an unapologetic Brexiteer, or an advocate for the annexation of the West Bank, or one of those fools who cosplays in their keffiyeh in support of the Muslim Brotherhood, people like Hamas or Hezbollah, the proxies for the Iranian regime that earlier this year killed tens of thousands of its own citizens. Nary a whimper about that, but that is how the world, they say, will end. Not with a bang, but on a louder note, guests, please tell Dr. Stu, how are you dressed?
1: We're naked, Dr. Stu!
0: Have you been rehearsing this like a choir? My goodness. I happen to know that you're all high as kites, but bringing us down to earth and into the conversation that we intend to have, I think that we will start, I mean, there's so much to talk about, but I think we'll start with Mark Ostwald. I wonder if you would share with us a broad view of what's going on so far as it abuts sustainability.
2: Okay. Well, we've had this geopolitical pushback on sustainability and all the acronyms that go with it, but the reality is it's a little bit like nature. It's moving forward, and it's a moving train, and you can't stop it. Whatever political hue you may come from, the train has long left the station. It's really just establishing now, oh, okay, we're going down this track today as opposed to down that track. And if the route is A via C and Z, then it's A, C and Z. For which the whole commodity area and energy area is actually always a good proxy. It is one of the most innovative industries that I can think of. There is no such thing in the commodity or energy arena, or indeed shipping arena, as this is a problem we can't solve. They will always solve every problem. Yes, it comes at a cost. And that's a reality. And that's a reality where we're trying to build in sustainable systems and resilient systems that we actually have to factor in. It's just one of those unpleasantries that the world, in which we live in. But at the same time, what strikes me most is we've had COVID. We've had the Russian invasion of Ukraine. We've had Liberation Day, according to one particular political actor. And then we've had the war with Iran. In all cases, we seem to, the lessons we learn about the world being interconnected, about supply chains basically being able to fall down on a small missing part. The Middle East, as just one example, people forget that 40% of the fertilizers in the world come, or 40% of the nitrates that we require come from the Middle East. That 35% of sulfur, which we need for literally pretty much anything you care to think of, sulfur or sulfuric acid is required in some form or other for processing metals, for processing grains, for processing petrochemicals. And each time we seem to forget, and each time the good old commodity industry comes up with a solution, but it's not necessarily what I would call an environmentally friendly one, but it is certainly one which always makes sure that things are delivered. And as much as we may be at a crisis point at the moment, which I feel is getting ever worse, because there's one distinction to be made between what's happening now and what happened back in 2022. In 22, what happened was very concentrated. It was very immediate. It was very shocking. What's happened now is basically cumulative and highly dissipated, impacts everybody. And it serves as that reminder that the whole world is interconnected, just like every part of nature is interconnected. And so when we're looking at a resilient world, a sustainable world, one where we're focusing on regeneration. That is the thing that everyone needs to bear in mind.
0: Very good. Over to you, Matt Roberts.
3: Yeah, just to pick up on the word resilient there, which I think is perhaps a bit of a buzzword at the moment. Resilience and resilient systems, resilient portfolios. Is your portfolio resilient to market shocks? All that sort of thing. You know, if you think about the average punter on the street who might have some savings for their pension, they're finding it harder to save over time for their retirement. And they're probably also finding it harder to invest as well because of the cost of living crisis and all the things that come along with that. And quite often the narrative around that is, well, let's try and generate some more returns for the average punter. Let's try and generate some more returns and that's going to solve everything. Well, an extra 1% or 2% return is not going to bridge the gap. What we really need is for that person, those people, to feel as though they're able to save more and invest more for the future. And in order to do that, you need a healthier economy. You need a healthier economy. And so identifying investments where there's that positive feedback loop, a virtuous circle, if you like, between the economic return on the investment and the healthy economy has to be a priority. It has to be a priority for investors. If we don't do that, then we'll just continue on this negative spiral, which we've been on for several decades, I would argue. So identifying those investments is really important. And let's think about what kind of themes that you can bring out of those types of investments. Well, you've got some really interesting ones there. Some of them have already been alluded to. So let's say like food security. And biodiversity, that would be one really interesting theme. Energy security and defence would be one really interesting theme. Healthcare, long-term healthcare would be a really interesting. Education, how our education systems work and teach our children. Financial market stability is another really interesting one. Innovation and technology, all those types of themes, incredibly important for identifying those resilient investments that can help contribute to a portfolio where you get that positive feedback loop. I don't think that's talked about that much. I think often resilience is talked about in other terms, but I think it can be linked back with those themes. And ideally, if we can start thinking about our portfolios in that way, I think hopefully we'll get better longer term outcomes, not just for the average punter on the street, but for the general population.
0: Matt, thanks. Now, I know Rose, for example, is very strong on, you know, one of the things you mentioned, food security. Mark's very strong on energy. In fact, I think most of us can talk, you know, can speak to most of those sectors that you mentioned. But something that has enjoyed increasing prominence over the last few years has been natural capital. And I'm not sure, we don't usually go out of our way to explain anything on the show, but I'm not sure everyone out there is familiar with it. And I wonder whether Mark, as one of its great proponents, Rob, as one of its great proponents, wouldn't care to briefly explain that and then take us into what's happening there.
4: Yeah, so we forget, I mean, Matt's just talked about without jobs, without security, we can't save more. And we've just slowly become disconnected from the very system that supports all of life. So biodiversity is key to our food systems. And we forget that pre-World War II, regenerative agriculture was the predominant scheme. It was only sort of post-World War II and the invention of chemicals that were used to kill people that we thought, hey, we can use this for our food to increase production and so forth. And so in my lifetime, in our lifetime, we've lost 70% of all biodiversity. This year, we've seen about 4 years of freshwater supply for the whole of Switzerland just disappear from the Swiss Alps. We saw the Rhine reach record lows, which is bad in of itself, but people forget that Rhine is the superhighway for transportation across Europe. So BASF, one of the largest chemical manufacturers in the world, relies on the Rhine to get goods and services in and out. And if we go back a long period of time, there's a reason London is on a river. There's a reason why most people live near water. And actually, our relationship with nature is highly connected. And just to really sort of make this point, if Dr. Stu, you were Caesar 2,000 years ago, Rome was the biggest city in the world, 1 million people. The environment directly around Rome in Italy wasn't big enough to support a population of 1 million people. You basically needed to invade Egypt and around Europe to be able to feed it. And if there wasn't enough food in Rome, you were going to get kicked out. So we've had this strong relationship between food and stable society. And then really since about 1830 in the UK and then around the world, we've just become completely disconnected from it. The average person has no idea where their food comes on, how it arrives in the supermarket, and how they consume it. And I think we are unaware that we are close to shocking that system. And then on top of that, we have completely shifted the climatic conditions at a rate of change that we've not seen in hundreds of thousands of years, which is bringing its further problems around flooding and drought and water quality. And then that will get exacerbated further with what we're tipping into now, which is an El Nino year, which all records suggest is going to be the worst that we've ever experienced. And it's going to throw all of these things out of whack. The Panama Canal won't have enough water, so we won't be able to move goods and services around that. We will see food disruption in India. We will see huge flooding and hazards that we've never seen before. And these aren't just episodic events. These become systematic events that are kind of locked in. And yet we just don't have a system, an economy, a way of thinking about it. And I think the best way of bringing that to life is everything I've talked about just doesn't sit anywhere on Bloomberg. And therefore, if it doesn't sit on Bloomberg, the people who make these financial decisions just aren't aware of them.
0: Very well put, Rob. Rose Easton, do you want to pick
5: maybe,
0: up on that?
5: Yeah, maybe picking up on a few of those points. I think, you know, the food system in itself, it accounts for sort of 10% of GDP. It employs 40% of the people worldwide. That's sort of one side of the equation. If you take the other side of the equation, though, it in itself, the food system, is also a contributor to climate change. So it is responsible for around a third of all GHG emissions. I think a lot of people, we all talk about oil and gas, but we don't realize the food system is one of the biggest emitters. Secondly, it's destroyed about 80% of forests through soy production and growing of other crops. And also biodiversity, 80% of the biodiversity down to the food systems. And also water, which I know is Rob's favourite topic, but it also uses up, as you've just mentioned, but about 70% of water, fresh water drawn from the system, used up. And these are often systems which are already under a lot of stress. So it's a really, really important sector in all of this. All of these areas that, again, Rob was talking about around drought, around soil degradation, these need to be thought about. You know, we're seeing such huge shortages already. In the past, you know, if you're an investor, you could hedge against this through commodities trades. But unfortunately, those commodity hedges aren't actually working anymore because those hedges were put in place based upon patterns, climatic patterns, and those don't exist anymore. So those hedging techniques aren't working. So as an investor, you've got to start to think about, okay, how else do I go about thinking about doing this? Do I therefore now need to start to invest as a insurance process against my existing exposures? Is that, that's one way of doing it. And again, I'm sure we'll get into some of the nature-based solutions that that can provide that. There's obviously the whole sort of regen ag space. That is, you know, again, a great area for investing in. It's going to be, there's a lot of questions I think investors also need to be asking. Have they got exposure across their portfolio as well to a whole lot of different sectors, land-based sectors and ocean-based sectors? And they need to be engaging with those portfolio companies on how they are protecting themselves. We've just mentioned El Nino. If El Nino comes into effect as it's thought that it might do, I think Goldman Sachs estimated that the impact on commodity prices, sort of cumulative, will fall by almost 16% by mid-2028. So again, investors need to be really challenging the companies that are invested with from an engagement perspective as to how they're prepared for some of these things. I'll stop for a second.
0: No, not at all. There are a couple things that you mentioned that we will definitely come back to. Nature-based solutions. For example, it wasn't just per terra. We went into the sea. There's a whole space that's been developing around, the blue ocean, as it were, what goes on, you know, in and around and above the ocean. Dr. Stu had some involvement in that in its formative stages. And, another thing Dr. Stu would like to come back to at some point is whether, you know, that kind of investment actually generates the kind of returns that investors, whether they're institutional or private, have traditionally expected from, as it were, the markets, because that's moot. So we will come back to that. But over to you, Constance de Waffon. Do you want to extend this wherever you want?
6: Thank you, Dr. Stu. I wanted to speak to both the issue of the backlash that we've seen on, first of all, ESG, and for lack of a better thing, it's been very much misconstrued. People haven't taken the time to understand that ESG was a risk factor integration process within the fixed income investment process. So there was that first backlash, second backlash on labeling. People are now getting their knickers in a twist about creating more labels and fragmenting the use of proceeds market, which is a shame, because it's a it's another perfectly valid way of tracing the use of the allocation of capital to very pertinent projects. Venturing into impact investing, and obviously with a view to addressing Robert's remark on the urgency of what needs to happen, the use of innovative investment structure in order to scale projects through adaptive credit structuring and ways of blending different types of capital has been incredibly useful, particularly bearing in mind that the adaptation and resilience investment needs for notably the emerging market and developing economies is quite huge. So emerging markets and developing economies have been disproportionately impacted by climate change and are massively underserved by capital markets. So we currently are not seeing the transition risks priced into the market. So we are dealing with global rates and high interest rates, strong dollar, which is making very, very difficult to drive capital into emerging markets, and therefore to scale the sort of investment and innovative finance that can enable us to extend catalytic capital to small businesses through microfinance, SME lending, and all the different sectors, clean water, infrastructure, sustainable farming, etc., and then wrap them into structures that can be scaled with institutional investors. And the problem is that we have a playbook. We know exactly how to do it. For a long time, we had the support of DFIs, MDBs, concessionary capital that could help us de-risk the loan portfolios that we were extending to all the good little businesses on the ground, because those businesses are very, they're highly contextualized, they're place-based, they're real economy outcome-seeking. And to package them into the right structure to be able to then issue a senior bond tranche that matches the risk profile of an institutional investor has been useful. We have seen incredible success with these structures, and yet this has completely plateaued because, unfortunately, we've had a rollback of development finance.
0: Very interesting indeed. And I know Mark wants to interject. So does actually everyone else. But Mark first, then Rose, then Matt, and then we'll close this section probably with Rob. Mark.
7: I think that what we have to do is actually to think about, you know, where the problem lies. And you go back to someone like Albert Hirschman, one of the great developmental economists, his ideas of inverted sequences of the hiding hand, because, you know, at the end of the day, we've got a top-heavy system. Capital always wins, and we rarely use the local knowledge in a local space to solve any of the environmental, sustainability, regenerative problems. We're not using it there. And then we don't, if we do prioritize that,
2: then we actually don't actually, when the capital does get injected, we don't realise that there needs to be additional capacity given at the local level. If we're going to work much more closely, you know, capital is going to work with the local environments more closely, then you also have to give that supply capacity, which isn't necessarily there. The knowledge may be there, but there's going to be a skills gap. There are going to be gaps. And that's really where a lot of focus needs to be kept. And also understanding the spillover effects. You were talking about the Rhine earlier. What's the consequence of the Rhine? Basically, you know, drying up for German trade, because basically it used to carry one third of German trade. It means half of this is now going onto lorries on the road. That's inefficient. But it's also destroying the German Autobahn, such that the German Autobahn system now is one of the worst motorway systems in the whole of the world, because it has basically one lane of normal car traffic and two lanes of lorry traffic. If you go down the A2, you can barely move anymore.
0: Well. Rose.
5: Yeah, so Dr. Stu, if I could just pick up on the point around emerging markets, and obviously Constantine's absolutely right around the development finance pulling away, but this is where private capital has got a chance to step in. And interestingly, institutional investors are starting to see some really great opportunities investing in emerging markets, and in particular emerging market private credit. We go back to what Matt was saying earlier on around diversification. This is a really interesting way to start to add, institutional investors have put a lot of money into different sort of private markets. And what they haven't done so much is put money into emerging market private credit or actually infrastructure debt. And there's some really interesting opportunities there to play the energy transition, actually. If you think about some of the emerging market and developing economies are kind of leapfrogging there, where the development of renewable energy is absolutely critical for these growing populations. And there's some fantastic investment opportunities in that space. I just wanted to pick up that it's not all doom and gloom for emerging markets.
0: Matt?
3: Yeah, I'd also like to attempt to answer your question, Dr. Stu, about returns on some of these investments, because I think a lot of that boils down to something like the free rider problem here, where, let's say, you know, you have a regen agriculture grain farm, which might generate you something like a 4 or 5% return, and then down the road there's the mill. The mill sort of private equity opportunity, where you can invest and build a new mill, and you might generate a 10 or a 15% return from that type of investment. So you've got those two opportunities in front of you. And why would I invest in the 4 or 5% one when I've got the 10 or 15% one down the road? And I think the interesting part of this now is that there is a solution to this. And so if you just think for a moment about IBM as a company, and you go, well, let's unpack IBM, well, they had a massive research team, and there was no revenue directly attributable to the research team at all. But should you fire the whole research team? No, you shouldn't, because without the research team, they don't have a product, right? And so the same thing applies here, which is if you put those things together, you put the regen farm together with the grain mill down the road, you put those two things together, you've got an interesting overall package, and you're doing the regen stuff at the same time. So I think a lot of the answer to this is how things are packaged. I mean, you unpack any investment, there are components of it that have zero return or even negative return, and there are components of it that have massively positive return. So it's all in the packaging, and we can deal with the free rider problem by packaging these things in the right way for the investors. I think that's how to solve it.
0: And that links very neatly with what Constance was talking about in terms of structuring. But Rob, do you want to wrap up the natural capital bit so far? We haven't done more than stab beneath the surface a bit in terms of what the investment opportunities are. And so I think we'll come back to that in a while. But Rob, do you want to?
4: I mean, the main investment opportunity has been forestry, and that has kind of been rebranded as sort of natural capital. And I think some is and some isn't. I mean, obviously, that's a commodity product, but has biodiversity and carbon products. Regen ag is the most obvious, because at the end of the day, our global food system is dependent on a system that if we don't do something about it, will run out. So Matt's example of the regen farm and the PE mill. And then in terms of these kind of climate risks, more and more people are realizing they need to self-insure. And the big problem to point out is that the entire financial market is based on our ability to price the future. And the one instrument that matters is the 10-year US Treasury, 10-year gilts, 10-year bonds. And that puts a price on money. There is no 10-year forward for insurance. You cannot get insurance maybe 3 years on a catastrophe bond, but you can't get there. If every infrastructure operator knew the true cost of insurance in 2036, in 2040, they would be making very, very different decisions. Back to what Mark was saying at a local basis, and we're already seeing this, is there's an aha moment that we have a collective problem and we have a collective opportunity. So if I have an entire catchment that is degraded and is flooding and drought and dirty water, and I'm a network operator, I'm a road operator, I'm the local tax that I'm the local council that collects taxes, I'm a supermarket, it is within all of our collective interests to solve this, and it's not very expensive. And so in the UK, we have 107 river catchments, and each one of them is basically massively degraded, which creates operational risk to anyone who has an asset in that, and therefore is effectively a financial liability. And we can now price that 10, 15 years out in the same, well, credit or actuarially. And therefore, the opposite is true. If we regenerate it, if the land can store more water, if it can clean more water, then there's value to it. And what hasn't existed is the ability to contract between a water utility and say, well, the water's now arriving clean, so I don't need to build a new water treatment plant, so I'll pay you for that. And the issue has been that one farmer on their own can't change the outcome for the railway operator or can't change the outcome for the water utility. And vice versa, if the railway operator says, I'll pay, there's not enough money to do that. And so what you need to do is create this collective mechanism. And I think it's exactly what you were speaking to, which is you have the local knowledge. The local farmer knows my farm floods and I have no money. The local operator of the railway line knows I'm having a 1 in 30-year flood every year and that's not going away. But what you need to be able to do is bring in the capital and the skills that says, well, we can regenerate this whole landscape and we'll get 50 farmers to work together and we'll change the way we do that. And we create a financing mechanism that builds all of those things together. So you then have a resilient ecosystem on one side and then you have a resilient revenue system on another side. And this looks exactly like a PPP project because nature is effectively shared infrastructure, like a road, like an autobahn. And once you see it that way, it becomes very obvious. And then once you see it that way, you can finance and structure it the way we've been structuring infrastructure projects for the last 25 years.
0: And it's really interesting to Dr. Stew that a lot of the rhetoric around projects in the emerging markets really is about harnessing the locals, local culture, local knowledge and everything else. And sometimes it does come across a bit sort of like ayahuasca cant, but there is a point to it, of course. Constance, what do you think?
6: Yes, so speaking to the interconnectedness and trying to mimic in some form the living systems approach and how, because these are this is what we're trying to recreate, the regenerative qualities within investment, the interdependency of inputs, the unpredictability of outcomes, the fact that things, you know, you might start something and you see emergent outcomes, as in you can't predict, and you really are driven to create the conditions and cultivate those conditions for outcomes to emerge in a way. You do this in partnership, PPP, including the people and the end beneficiary, and very much applying also all the last mile verification process. So you come in with your impact assumptions at the beginning of a project. There needs to be some form of standards for verification. So social risk has only recently started to become a little bit more taken seriously in sustainability circles as not just a values thing or an ethical thing to do, but more as a financial materiality risk. And so it is very much part of the execution. So it's the sourcing of the projects, but it's also how are you going to deploy the capital in a way that is so well understood And there has been the financial modelling as part of the investability process, the technical assistance, working with local NGOs, and the ability to really understand the interdependencies on the ground. And so I think this really speaks to also the interconnectedness of projects and investment within a broader investment portfolio. So we have a way, for a very long time, asset owners have been allocating capital to benchmarks that are essentially mapped against industry sectors. How can this still work? The world has changed. And if we are going to work in ways that are regenerative, there's absolutely a need for us to really understand the way systems work and how, you know, the intersection of various sectors, as Rob has alluded to.
0: And Mark is nodding his head so vigorously, I think it will come off. So I think that in a couple minutes, or in about 4 minutes, we're going to pick up where you left off, Constance. And there's a lot that we can pick up on in the second part of the show. Impacts we can develop. We can go into infrastructure and the investment opportunities that are out there even more. And interconnectedness. We'll see what we can weave there. On which note, let's hear from Steve Hillage.

0: Wow, that was Steve Hillage, his System 7 combo, which he runs with longtime partner Miquette Giraudy, who was also a member of Gong ages ago. System 7's latest album came out a few months ago, Flowers of Life, is simply a honey. And speaking of which, before we get down to business, down to beeswax, as they would say in Philadelphia, listen up, listeners. Not-for-profit Resonance FM, with its parallel broadcast stream, Resonance Extra, is the world's most widely listened to station of its type, and without hype, repeated winner of awards as Best Radio Station and Best Radio Network in the UK. In fact, every time we enter one of these award schemes, we win. So some years we don't bother to give everyone else a chance. That's not arrogance. It's just recognizing our interconnectivity with the rest of the broadcast ecosystem. 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UK taxpayers can claim gift aid. We can accept US dollar donations too, and they may be deductible for US taxpayers. And one day, perhaps we will accept Bitcoin if Sailor's Pyramid doesn't collapse first in a haze of tether dust, puns intended. Or if I don't know. Someone's got to put a stop to the selling of Ukraine down the river, rather reminiscent of what happened to the Spanish Republic in the 30s. We'll see. But now, back to our experts. We must go. And Chris Dixon, our engineer, has prompted us to look not at problems, not at risk, but solutions. Let's start with Matt Roberts.
1: Yeah, so solutions. I mean, I think, you know, if we think about the trillions of dollars that we've been ploughing into the development of AI over the last few years, if we could just invest just a portion of that into some of the things that are vital for the resources that go into the development of AI, for example, maybe that would help solve some of this problem. So, for example, three categories. I think we've already mentioned them, but timber, regenerative agriculture, and payment for ecosystem services. You look at timber, well, you can do things like beaver reintroduction programs, you can do water improvement programs, you can improve the certification of forests, you can reintroduce natural hardwoods. All of those things improve the biodiversity of the land that you've purchased. If you look at things like regenerative agriculture, it's the way you plant the seeds, the way you grow the seeds, the way you water the plants over time, how many you sell over a given year, all of the types of the overall management of the crops, the crop rotation. And if you look at things like payment for ecosystem services, it's things like, you know, water attenuation schemes, and managing flood problems. You put those three things together in portfolios, you need a fraction of the money that's gone into the AI system to go into this, and you would make major inroads into these problems. And you think about those things together, yes, it might not generate the same returns over the short run as your AI investments might be generating for you at the moment, but over the long run, it's critical.
0: And I suppose you don't have the issue that most of the hyperscalers are unlikely in the medium to long run to actually survive the current intense activity. We'll see, because oligopolies can go on forever. Rob?
2: Well, yeah, just building on that, actually Gresham, about a few weeks ago, Gresham House, a natural capital fund manager, did a report where they took a portfolio of forestry, regen ag, payment for ecosystem services, and they did traditional just risk and return analysis to show that even though it doesn't necessarily generate the highest return, because it is uncorrelated, that it massively improves your sort of portfolio outcomes. So they were suggesting, you know, up to a 10% allocation of a basket of those. To sort of build on that, you know, we talked about the MDBs, but EIB wants to replicate what we've been doing in the UK with landscape recovery, this idea of nature's critical infrastructure, this idea of pooling risk and pooling reward at a landscape scale. And then at Crédit Agricole, the largest French bank, I think it's about 2.5 times bigger than Lloyds Bank. It's like a huge bank. not just in France, by the way, but across Europe, has bought a French, actually, I think they're a Danish natural capital developer. They're launching a few hundred million forestry fund, but also they want to invest in their landscapes because they experience the same problems of flooding and drought and their food system is at risk. And they recognize that if they invest in restoring their landscapes at scale, they can do that. So that's a huge opportunity for Crédit Agricole, not just to manage risk, but also to invest in solving these problems. So I think it's sometimes shining a light on these things that just get drowned out in the world of bots that we don't necessarily see these good news stories across the world. And then we must not forget the ocean. We're 70% ocean, but I'll let Rose pick up on this.
0: Yeah, Rose, let's dive in.
3: I was going to do a bit of land before I went to sea, but let's go straight to sea.
0: Do land and I was just going to say
3: a couple more kind of if you're on solutions for land, and we'll go back to food systems. There's things like vertical farming, really interesting way to grow crops in a far more efficient way. Obviously works for small things, maybe less easy for potatoes and larger things. There is also protein diversification. That's a big, you know, changing animal sources. That's another big solution that we really need to get to. As I talked about the emissions that come from, say, cattle farming, we need to, if we can cut some of that back a little bit, and also chicken farming, et cetera, poultry farming. So that was a couple of points there just on solutions for land. But then going straight into diving into the ocean, as you said, Dr. Stu. All the sort of some of these concepts we talked about, nature-based solutions that you're seeing on the land, also apply to the sea. The problem is no one can see the sea. No one can see what's going on, so everyone forgets about it. But there are so many. We talked about deforestation. Actually, seagrass is the forest of the sea. Seagrass actually sequesters carbon 35 times more than trees do. And seagrass has been wiped out in so many places. The good news is, again, finance is going to seagrass restoration projects. And then that is actually really, really helping. And this idea that you only, as Matt was saying, you only have to put a tiny bit of money and you need to just get that going. Nature is incredibly good at coming back so quickly by itself. So you just give it half a chance. Even just here in the UK on the Dorset coast, Dr. Stu, there is seagrass regeneration projects there. And it really hasn't been very long since they basically prohibited boats coming into that bay there around, I'm talking around the Studland coast, actually, where they prohibited boats.
0: That's the wrong end of Dorset.
3: But a beautiful end of Dorset. And where they stopped the boats coming and anchoring. And it really hasn't taken very long. And it's amazing. The seagrass has come back fast. And along with the seagrass comes the seahorses, which is another favourite topic of mine. But, there are lots and lots of ecosystem services that we hear about from soil health and trees and all of these things. Those ecosystem services sit within the water too. So, you know, we can start to touch on things like corals and other sort of hard structures, those oysters and those areas. They all produce a lot of different things, such as water filtration, coastal erosion protection. There is a habitat provision for fish and for seafood themselves that sit within these things. There is a huge amount of these things that need protecting and need finance to do that, and that's starting to happen. I could keep talking about coral restoration, a whole lot of other things, but I will stop.
0: Well, you almost got Dr. Stu thinking back to when he was involved in a seaweed cultivation project supported by UNEP and the UNDP, the Asian Development Bank in Indonesia, during which time he learned that the Chinese, unfortunately, were dredging the ocean floor for seaweed and destroying those fields. But, of course, the Chinese have been doing some quite positive things environmentally recent years as well, which we'll get on to. You spoke of also vertical farming being about small things. Some years ago, Dr. Stu encountered a project. I'm not sure that, no pun intended, it got off the ground, but this was to have vast numbers of dairy cattle producing milk in tower blocks in the middle of Saudi Arabia. Now, I know that Rob wants to say something. However, I want to pass the baton over to Mark for the time being. We can come back to you, Rob, because I know when we were coming here in your private jet, you were talking about some of the interesting stuff that's going on in the Gulf, the war aside, as it were.
4: Yeah, I mean, I think we have a rather presumptive attitude in Europe and North America about our supremacy in technology, our supremacy in terms of political ideas, which really, a little bit of look in the mirror and we'll probably have a little bit of a Dorian Gray moment. But leaving that aside, my biggest problem with people not looking to the Middle East, always looking at the Persian Gulf as basically oil and gas. They're just polluters. They're destructive. And China, again, China has done a lot of destructive things. But at the same time, what is China doing in terms of AI? It's looking to make sure it is much less energy and resource intensive. And that's really, I mean, that's the biggest area which is going to be regenerative, because if we stop using the sort of resources that have been allocated, and also remember, in this massive technology boom, we are in the foothills. We have not reached the top of the mountain on this. So there's so much redundancy going to be factored in. And when you think of the vast amounts of money which is going to be squandered, when we're not collaborating with the Chinese who've done a lot of the research, that is my idea of stupid. You know, if someone's done the research, why are we going to waste a lot of money doing it again? Secondly, also this focus on making sure things are much more modular, so that we build redundancy into everything. We understand that we haven't, you know, pinned everything to the same, we've got a strict project plan and that's what we will adhere to. And that's exactly the sort of form of not understanding process and imposing procedure on it, because we want to have control, which is a failure in thinking, actually.
0: Rob.
2: Signal and noise. China were well ahead of the rest of the world when it came to renewables, EVs, and batteries. 5-year plan. Google, China, 5-year plan. Number one topic, nature. These guys are leading on wetland cities. They absolutely understand that nature is critical infrastructure, and these guys are investing in it.
0: Matt.
1: Yeah, I think that having an allocation geographically diversified makes absolute sense. I would gradually move beyond. I mean, there are some imminent projects required in the developed markets in North America, in Europe, and in developed Asia and Australia. But I think that we're starting to see some really interesting projects come through from the emerging markets. I do think that governance and jurisdictional risk, like legal risks and things like that, do need a little bit of attention when you move into some of the emerging markets still. But we started to see some interesting opportunities there, and I think it's worth exploring further. Yep.
0: Rose.
3: Yeah, just one second comment, just to back up again what Rob's talking about. And China are one of the first to actually account for nature in their attempt to come up with a valuation for nature as part of GDP. So and accounting for it on the balance sheet for corporates. So a valuation of nature, they're the first ones to try and do that. So, yeah, ahead of the curve.
0: Mark.
4: Yeah, I mean, if you actually look at trade flows in the world, global trade is growing now at 3% in real terms. So forget all the inflation that's there. And all the trade that's growing is in the other 7.85 billion people in the world, not us, 850 million in Europe and North America. And that's where a lot of the development is coming from. China's helping to drive that. The Middle East is helping to drive that. You know, that's where a lot of the diversification should focus on, because actually that is the majority of the world. We are not. And you know, sometimes we need to stand back and remember this is the great, actually great hope for the world going forward.
0: Do you know what? We have time for one last intervention. It's got to be hyper quick. Constance?
5: Yeah, just really quickly as an extension of Asia, talking about countries that have been emerging and whose capital absorption has really increased, like Indonesia, Vietnam, the Philippines, and they're really a bed nest for opportunities to scale the capital through the structures that I've been speaking to, with real outcomes of improved livelihood, improved health outcomes, less pollution indoor because of cook stove, but also access to finance and a real improvement of credit scoring with local lenders.
0: Perfect. What a way to kick off the current season of the Naked Short Club. Excellent edition, and really that was timely and compelling, thoughtful and informative, insightful and authoritative. And as Chris Dixon, our master engineer, said to Dr. Stu, fizzing. And so thanks to all of you great guests, Mark Ostwald, Rose Easton, Robert Gardner, Constance de Wavrin, and not least Matt Roberts. Now before we go, let's enjoy a last libation, another draught of the delicious products of our sponsors, made of Ponzi beer! The brew that asks how many of you out there have, in just 3 years since the October 7 outrages, normalised anti-Semitism to the point of the Green Party in the UK passing a cheap Zionism is racism motion on the 90th anniversary of the Battle of Cable Street. Go figure. And how so many have, in the 5 long years since the Taliban takeover, stayed intersectionally strong and accepted so blandly the gender apartheid, nay, the femicide in Afghanistan, where slavery is recognised in the legal code, and women have less legal protections than birds. On a happier note, this has been a swell edition, and as we leave you with the sounds of Gong's current frontman, Kavis Turabi, from his just-released and smashing solo album, October by Name, listeners, just remember till the next time that doing as you'd be done by and loving-kindness are all that really matter. The rest is just commentary.

0: I hope you're enjoying your Monday evening. It certainly has got better, hasn't it? Last hour, right? Good. It's going to get better yet. Quite soon, Sonic Starts coming next on Resonance 104.4 FM. Stay here. 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

0: I don't really know why I played that. That was Randy Newman, I Love LA. So, whatever. Here's We're Having Some Good Time by Anat Ben-David.
1: We're having some good time. We're having some good time. We're having fun. We're having fun. We're having some good time. We're having some good time. We're having some good time. We're having fun. We're having fun. We're having some good time.

0: alone of ending, not afraid. Ere time and place were, time and place were not. When primitive nothing, something straight begot. Then all proceeded from the great united. What? Something, the general attribute of all, severed from thee, its sole original. Into thy boundless self must undistinguished fall. Yet something did thy mighty power command, and from fruitful emptiness's hand snatched men, beasts, birds, fire, air, and land. Matter, the wickedest offspring of thy race, by form assisted, flew from thy embrace, and rebel light obscured thy reverend dusky face. With form and matter, time and place did join. Body, thy foe, with these did leagues combine to spoil thy peaceful realm and ruin all thy line. But turncoat time assists the foe in vain, and bribed by thee destroys their short-lived reign. And to thy hungry womb drives back thy slaves again. Though mysteries are barred from lake eyes, and the divine alone with warrant prize, into thy bosom where the truth in private lies. Yet this of thee the wise may truly say, thou from the virtuous nothing dost delay, and to be part with thee the wicked wisely pray. Great negative, how vainly would the wise inquire, define, distinguish, teach, devise, didst thou not stand to point their blind philosophies. Is or is not the two great ends of fate, and true or false the subject of debate, that perfect or destroy the vast designs of state. When they have racked the politician's breast, within thy bosom most securely rest, and when reduced to thee, are least unsafe and best. But nothing, why does something still permit that sacred monarchs should at council sit with persons highly thought for best but nothing fit? While weighty something modestly abstains from princes' coffers and from statesmen's brains, and nothing there like stately nothing reigns. Nothing, who dwellst with fools in grave disguise, for whom they reverent shapes and forms devise, lawn sleeves and furs and gowns, when they like thee look wise. French truth, Dutch prowess, British policy, Hibernian learning, Scotch civility, Spaniard's dispatch, Dane's wit, are mainly seen in thee. The great man's gratitude to his best friend, king's promises, whore's vows, towards thee may bend, flow swiftly into thee, and in thee ever end.
1: That was Upon Nothing by John Wilmot, the Earl of Rochester. Good, yeah, good for him. I mean, that was a poem right there, and not nothing. I would say it was not nothing. I would say that was something. It was over the music of The Confession by Wojciech Kilar from The Death and the Maiden. And it was Steve Reich's birthday. So happy birthday, Steve.

Reich, Steve Reich. Yeah, so that was New York Counterpoint, second movement. Really nice. Lots of layered clarinets in phase, if I may, with these sort of beating gestures coming in. Yeah, we can get behind that. He was 90 a few days ago, so yeah, happy birthday. I hope you had a good one, cake, and so on and so forth. So what's next on the Clint Show? Because we're of course rapidly running out of time, and of course I've massively overplanned. If you're in London on the 16th of October, there's an event which you might like if you like checking out new music. There's Prex.live 2 with Standard Issue and Rebecca Gallian Castello at Chats Palace. This is Prex Live by Preludes. That's Preludes with an X instead of the E. Yeah, it says here, trailblazing ensemble Standard Issue premiere, a new commission by rising star composer Rebecca Gallian Castello, alongside genre-defying work by today's most cutting-edge early career composers, and live interviews from Preludes hosts. So, yeah, that's at 7 p.m., Friday the 16th of October, and it's like £9, so why don't you just give it a punt? Sounds worth checking out. I don't know, what should we do next? Here's a song by Clint.

Signtone Shoe by Clint, immediately followed by Dead Cat Bounce by Waste Paper Opera. Two particular sections there, The Tides, Aria, and Namazu. The Tides sung by Gabriella Liandu, and then the Namazu earthquake scene from that 2022 production at Somerset House. And some of the team that made that show have something else coming up really soon. On 17th of October, Gary Zexizang, Clara Cofe, and Cameron Graham have a new show called Puss, which is a robotic chamber play which reimagines a 17th century fairy tale about a cunning cat who is determined to help his penniless and witless master, the boy, make his way in the world. A darkly enchanted, picaresque journey paved with good intentions, Puss tells the story of bored gods, endless forgetting, and unforeseen consequences. Through analogue and digital puppetry, Zhang, Cofen, and Graham ventriloquize a motley cast starring a robotic dog in a live game engine world. With a score for baroque instruments and electronics, along with live cellist Kirke Gross. Now, that's got a lot of great things happening in it, so you might want to snap up a ticket for that. And I believe it's part of a running order of a whole evening of events. You might want to just look that up, but that's on the 17th of October. Puss.

This is for whoever needs to hear it at the moment. Coming to terms with yourself, coming to terms with life, coming to

0: One of the key considerations of humour in David Huron's Sweet Anticipation is the dichotomy of highbrow and lowbrow. For Huron, there is an asymmetry with respect to high and low culture. The interruption of a highbrow minuet by a lowbrow popular tune is more likely to generate laughter than vice versa. Adding the contrasting examples of upward and downward trajectories where an interruption of a string quartet by a bagpipe is funnier than interrupting pipers with a string quartet. Furthermore, he identifies this effect as a play signal in a high art context. Huron's examples apply to genre and instrumentation, or schematic surprise. But I would go further to say that this is an internal hierarchy within music. As musicologist Anne-Marie Hanlon recounts, humour has a materialising and lowering effect in music contexts. To that extent, the role of the fool lowers. In an exclusively music performance, without any extraneous elements, this will likely be the case. However, if there is music and comedy, I think that all types of music will likely assume the highbrow role in relation to comedy. In 2023, Gaulier-trained clown Viggo Venn won the television contest Britain's Got Talent. His routine was based on the repetition of removing a high-vis vest to reveal another one below to the tune of One More Time by Daft Punk. The winner of the show is decided by public vote, but despite this, Venn's victory sparked controversy among viewing audiences, some of whom questioned whether he had talent. Viewers of the show took to Twitter and even reported their disappointment to Ofcom. In a Guardian interview, Venn stated that clown is the lowest form of entertainment, and proceeds to rank opera singer, actor, stand-up, and then you have magician, stripper, and then clown at the bottom. Some of the show's runners-up were on this list. Venn, bottom of the list, beat a choir, a dancer, an opera singer, and a magician in the competition. Winning a national talent show after graduating from a prestigious clown school is hardly a demonstration of a lack of skill. Instead, this is about perception and the presentation of skills. For a clown, a skill is to show that they are failing and are somehow beneath the audience. In a comic music sequence, the fool has a lowbrow role in relation to the musician. The musician represents sophistication and cultural capital. Their skill is widely recognized. The fool may evoke a reception of superiority in the audience, where the audience laughs due to feeling superior. Thomas Hobbes, referring to this phenomenon as sudden glory, defines it as, now, I can't do the accent, but...
1: sudden glory is the passion which maketh those grimaces called laughter, and is caused either by some sudden act of their own that pleaseth them, or by the apprehension of some deformed thing or in another, by comparison whereof they suddenly applaud themselves, and it is incident most to them that are conscious of the fewest abilities in themselves, who are forced to keep themselves in their own favour by observing the imperfections of other men, and therefore much laughter at the defects of others, is a sign of pusillanimity. For great minds, one of the proper works is to help and free others from scorn and compare themselves only with the most able.
0: Applauding oneself can apply to the feeling of superiority above those who are being laughed at, or at the glory of self-elevation in that moment. The latter here could be because of an in-joke, where the laughter is a signifier of understanding the joke. In a classical music performance, an in-joke may require some knowledge of music history or even music theory, and therefore the laughter as comprehension may be an exhibition of cultural capital. Simply knowing that something was not supposed to happen in a highbrow context might be enough to spark laughter in those seeking to express this. It could be viewed more favorably by suggesting that loud laughs of those familiar with the protocol are communicating that it is okay to laugh, like with release theory of laughter. Inclusively signifying to those unfamiliar. Either way, the presence of highbrow and lowbrow is an important relationship for humour in classical music.

That was Sincerely by Harumi Hosono, well known for being in the Yellow Magic Orchestra, but also an amazing solo artist as well. That was a beautiful song. Before that was a short, I don't know, academic lecture or something on highbrow and lowbrow in classical music, with a bit of Hobbes in there. There was a bit of Daft Punk in there. And that's by some humor and music scholar, James Oldham. Yeah. So that was by him. And there was something before that as well. What did we play before that? Oh, I played some songs live. They were a song called Heartache and a song called Coming to Terms. So if you like those, why don't you just, you know, I don't know, tell someone you love that you liked it, and they can do with that whatever they want. We're rapidly running out of time. How about another quick song? I don't know, Kate Bush.

0: Moving by Kate Bush from The Kick Inside. If you love that song, maybe you're in New York on from between October 21st and November 7th. Why don't you go see the Million Underscores new show, The Kick Inside? And yes, it is absolutely connected to the Kate Bush, but it's a brand new theatre show as well, directed and conceived by Nicholas Naranja. It's an exquisite corpse of a play by 13 different playwrights, amazing playwrights. I was really lucky to be able to sit in on a reading, and it's just going to be unbelievable. So if you're in New York, go and see that at Here Art Center. We're running out of time. Wait.
1: How many of me are there?
0: This is loads of me.
1: This is ridiculous. This is come on. This is absolute kicker. One of us at a time, please, because at the same time.
0: No.
1: This is Clint. Does it change?
0: Just calm down.
1: Okay. How about Miraculous Weekend?

Miraculous Weekend by Peter Ivers. That was a request. I know I don't know what you're thinking. This is, I feel so hard done by as a listener of the Clint Show, because I didn't even know how I could make a request. Well, this request came in from Glynis Eldridge, who I happened to be speaking to just before the show. So, too bad.

Steve Martland, Danceworks Dance 2. That's it. That's all we've got time for. I'm drawing the line there. This was Resonance 104.4 FM and Resonance Extra, The Clint Show. 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

Yes, pa mama batata un botem potem inghiosalito land nostalgia un po' canacatia vesnus son 4.4 FM. Great way to start the show. 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What can I tell you? Okay, so the band you just heard, the orchestra Sosoliso, fronted by the fabulous Trio Majesty, were born in late 1972 when a whole bunch of guys walked out of the orchestra Veve and set themselves up as a new orchestra. So what happened next? They were young, and all three of the big band leaders were, or the three people with power within Congolese music at that time, had all been knocking around since the early 60s. We're talking 15 years later. You know, pop music is always for the young, excluding myself, of course. And the thing is, the three big band leaders who basically had a monopoly on everything, that's Verkis Kiamongara Mateta, the guy that these people had walked away from, Tabula Roshiro, leader of the orchestra Afrisa International, and Franco Luambo Makiadi. So these three guys were known as the Three Musketeers. And any time a band really gave them problems, they would do whatever they could to destabilize the band. They would also do this when they had their eyes, collective eyes, on one or two particularly sharp musicians. So what they would do, they'd destabilize the band, nip in there, pick who they wanted, and then the band would basically fall apart. So this is what happened to Majesty. Now, formed in 1972, they had a wonderful couple of years, 73, 74, 75 even was really their time, and by 1975, they were playing all across West and Central Africa, and were making huge amounts of money going outside for lucrative tours and then bringing the money back. So at the time, they were being paid in a currency called CFA, the Congolese French Congolese franc. However, the accepted currency in what was then the Republic of Zaire was the Zairean Makuta, I think it was called, and all the money had to be changed. Now, they were changing it in informal marketplaces, so basically you could say money laundering of sorts. Common practice with bands performing outside the country, but nevertheless, Luambo Makiadi, leader of OK Jazz, one of these three Musketeer guys, was at that time head of the Zairean Musicians Union, been placed there by President Mobutu Sese Seko, so all sewn up, and he decided, I'm not having this, even though his own band did it. And he put he suspended Trio Majesty and the orchestra Sosoliso for 1 year. Basically, that was the end of them. They couldn't play, they couldn't record, they couldn't do anything. And so the whole thing fell apart. So there you go. That's the story behind the orchestra Sosoliso and the Trio Majesty. Quite an interesting little story, this. There's more I can say. The only thing I want to say is the three vocalists who were the Trio Majesty, what made them particularly popular is that one came from Congo Brazzaville, one came from Congo Kinshasa, and one came from Angola. The song you just heard, Photo Majesty, composition of Matadidi Mario, who came from Angola. Right, next we are going to move on, and I want to give you something of the orchestra Grand Marquisard's Big Resistance. It's a composition of someone called Kiese Diambu, a vocalist who was a cousin of band leader Ntessa Dalienst. Now, again, the Grand Marquisards, they were taken down by the, what did I call them? The three, the three, the three, the three,
Musketeers, they had it in for them as well. And so what happened? Marc Izard began in about 1968, came out of Jean-Luc Bombenga's Vox Africa. And then 1969-70, fractured into two versions of the Marc Izard, one led by Guvano and Sam Manguana, the other one led by Antessa Dalienst. And you can hear a song from the Dalienst faction, the big resistance. It's called Yoka Shock, which means listen to the shock. Envoyé.

Yakako, Nagoya Te. Yakako, Nagoya Te.

Yes, the Orchestra Grand Marquisard from 1975, the song Yoka Shock, or Listen Shock, composition of vocalist Kiese Diambu. As I said, that they were really one of the fantastic, the greatest orchestras of the mid-1970s in what was then Zaire, and yet another band destabilised by the three, what did I call them, the three musketeers, Verkis Tabule and Luambo Makiadi. Okay, moving on, I'm going to give you yet another band who was destabilised by these guys. A band called Makina Loca. However, they did struggle on a little while after the guy who you are about to hear, who was actually their founder, left to join, I think it was Luambo Makiadi in OK Jazz. So he basically, Luambo swooped in, pinched the guy away, the band leader, from his own orchestra, and put him in OK Jazz, with whom Ndombe Opetum stayed for many years. And after Luambo's death, he became a member of Banner OK. But that's another story. We're getting ahead of ourselves. So, OK, Pepe Ndombe and the orchestra Makina Loca. The song you're going to hear is called Makina Loca. It's a reprise of a big hit with Ndombe's previous orchestra, the Orchestra Afrizam, and it's called Makina Loca. The original title was Kot Kot. Hold on, Martin, I'm not done yet. Right, so, what can I tell you? Pepe Ndombe, or Paul Ndombe, he began his career in 1966 with Rochereau Tabule and the Orchestra African Fiesta Nationale. And then he was part of the ensemble that performed at the prestigious Olympia venue in Paris in 1970, which at the time was acclaimed as the Congolese music's broken big. We finally done the Olympia, which was kind of like the equivalent of Taylor Swift doing Wembley or whatever you want to call it. Anyway. And so he continued with Rochereau until 1972, when he and a few other guys, including solo guitarist Guevano and Sam Manguana, left and set up a new orchestra called the Orchestra Afrizam. And Afrizam had some success. However, things weren't good, because the solo guitarist Guevano attempted to take his own life and then decided he didn't want to play music anymore. And Luambo came in and he whipped Pepe Ndombe away. But the band did continue and reshape themselves and continued for another couple of years, I think. So the song you're going to hear from 1975, as I said, composition of Pepe Ndombe, or Ndombe Opetum, it's called Makina Loca. Envoyé. Makina.

There you go, the Orchestra Machina Loca from 1975, composition of band leader vocalist Ndombe Opetum, the song Machina Loca, or as I prefer to call it, Kot Kot Reprise. Okay, so what can I say, really? Great vocalist Ndombe Opetum, Pepe Ndombe, or Paul Ndombe. There we go, I got it all in. Okay, next, I want to stick with 1975 and give you something of the orchestra Lipua Lipua. Now, Lipua Lipua came out of the Verki stable, the Veve label, part of a plethora of huge young bands during the first part of the 1970s, and like many of those bands, Lipua Lipua suffered its dislocations when I think 1974 a whole bunch of guys left and they made a new orchestra called Kamale, led by vocalist Nyaboma amongst, I think the band had three leaders, but anyway, we'll get there on another day. For now, I want to give you something. So Lipua Lipua, basically after Nyaboma's defection, carried on and they brought in a fantastic vocalist called Nzaya Nzayadio, lovely fellow. He sadly departed this world a couple of years ago, was living in the UK. I met him a few times, but that's another story. Anyway, you are going to hear Nzaya's voice, first voice on this track, and the track you're going to hear is called Mafiella, and it's a composition of the band's then solo guitarist, I love this name so much, Santana Mongo Lay. Santana himself has been a guest on the show many years ago. He was in with Saffro Manzanghi. They used to kind of operate as a bit of a gruesome twosome back then, both of whom came from the orchestra Victoria Eleison, preceded by Papa Wemba's Viva la Musica. Anyway, this is a great song, composition of Santana Mongolay, and it's called Mafiella. Envoyé.

0: Excellent. There you go. The song Mafiela, the Orchestra Lipua Lipua from 1975. Composition of the band's then solo guitarist Santana Mongolei. These days, I don't know where Santana is. I know he's in the UK, but I've got no idea. If anybody who might happen to be listening in can help me to get in touch with Via Santana, I should love that very much. So give me a shout. We have time for most of one more track, The Less I Speak. And I want to give you something of the Orchestra Continental from 1975. The song is called Kimpungu Mpungu. It's a composition of one of the band's vocalists, a guy called Lassa Lassan. Now, Continental were a fusion of dissidents from two orchestras, Dr. Nico's African Fiesta Sukisa, and from Sukisa they had Joski Lassa Lassan, Serpent Kakonde, and from the Orchestra Rocker Festival, they had Wutamai, Bopol, and I believe, if my memory serves me correctly, Tino Winker. So you are going to hear, as I said, the song Kimpungu Mpungu. Envoye.
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Yes, you have been listening to Nostalgia Mbokka. I do hope you have enjoyed today's little show. Big thanks to my two wonderful engineers, the brand new Venetia and my erstwhile longtime amigo and companion, Mr. Martin. Merci.

Good afternoon, you're listening to the London Ear on Resonance 104.4 FM. My name's Ben Thompson, delighted to be bringing you a show today which is looking forward to an amazing live event happening next Tuesday, looking back to some things that have happened and mingling past and future together into a present which will hopefully be a gift that will keep on giving. Let us start, since it's a lovely place to start, with the version of the Watersons' Bright Phoebus, recorded by the Memory Band at the Either Or show at Henry Ward Hall a few weeks back. You might, if you're a regular listener to the show, you might have thought towards the end of the last series we were getting so much momentum going with all the Either Or releases, and I've not really mentioned, well, I don't think I've mentioned them at all, and you might have thought, oh dear, it's gone bankrupt already and not mentioned it. Quite the reverse. These records are flying off the shelves, and as are the events. This was not an off-the-shelf event or even an off-the-peg event. It was a one-off event featuring the Memory Band playing in their current trio lineup for the first time, I think, in a while. And Ish, in the meantime, also played, featuring the same bass player, Ollie Bryce. And Hayden Ackley also played. I haven't got the last two, because all we had was a desk recording, and for some of the instrumentation that didn't come through that brilliantly, but for this one I think it's pretty good. So settle back and enjoy Bright Phoebus.

Lovely stuff. One more from them before the end of the show. And now, something completely different. You Owned It is the first track on the album Déjeuner sous l'herbe. That's sous, under the grass, rather than on the grass, like in the painting, by Odes. I've been calling them The Odes, but it's very much Odes on here. I suppose it's one of those things like Eagles. Oh, no, The Odes on the side. Phew. The Odes. Ted Milton on texts, voice and saxophone. Sam Britton on electronics and production. Can't wait to see this lot at the Horse Hospital. Seems like the perfect venue for them. It's very exciting getting an association with a place and working out what you feel works there better and what doesn't. And I'm feeling that electronics and spoken word thrive in that setting. So, well, hopefully we'll find out on Tuesday night when the Odes are playing alongside Ish in the meantime. Mentioned already on the show, Shirley Crow, as yet unmentioned, but now, well, now they've been mentioned. Matt Thorne, a literary lion, will be reading, and another literary lion, Mr. Ron Seal of Complex Provenance. He will be doing exactly what he said he would on his tin. So what a night that's going to be. £10 if you student or unwaged. Get in touch by some of the mechanisms for getting in touch and you'll be on a special list, or £15 if you are fully waged. And what a lot of entertainment there will be for, it's not a small amount of money, is it? But in terms of how much other entertainment costs, I think it's quite reasonably pitched. So the best place to get those tickets is through the Horse Hospital website, which is also full of other nice looking events. Okay, we're ready. You Owned It.

Thought we might be in the mood for some Turkish jazz after the Odes, and well, I was. I hope you were too. This record, Jazz Semai, featuring Erol Pekkan, Tuna Otanel, and Kudret Öztoprak, was billed as the first Turkish jazz album, but given that it was recorded in 1978, seems a bit unlikely. Bit fishy. Tuna, there he is on sax, but I like it. We're going to have a couple more tracks from that before the end of the show. I very much like the fact that when Tuna was accepted to the Ankara State Conservatory while still in elementary school, his classmates were so impressed by his musical memory, they nicknamed him Devil Ear. That's a great nickname, isn't it? Devil Ear. Someone else whose ears could be a little devilish, perhaps. And his mouth, Mr. Bob Dylan, appearing on this track we're about to hear, which is Big Joe Williams, Sitting on Top of the World. This is from a beautiful album I'd never seen before. Well, there's two installments of it. It's a black and white cover, one of those old cardboard covers, and it seems like a John Hammond thing to make it look like Bob Dylan is part of the blues tradition. The extent to which he is or isn't, probably take a few shows to get through. Probably need, well, Paul Morley, lots of other people could help us with that. Anyway, this features Roosevelt Sykes, Big Joe Williams, Lonnie Johnson and Victoria Spivey. But this is the track on which Bob Dylan can be heard. You can hear his familiar harmonica accompaniment. And I think there might be a backing vocal. So, yeah, let's join him on Top of the World.

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I ain't gonna worry, because I'm sitting on top of that rock. Now come here running, hold up your hand. Can't get me woman, but find your man. But now she gone, I ain't gonna worry, because I'm sitting on top of that rock.

0: I enjoyed that very much. Doing a great job for a man, what was he then? His early 20s, I guess, of trying to sound like he was 117 years old. Bob Dylan on backing vocals. And the influence of Bob Dylan as a vocalist on our next featured performer, not always to the fore, but I think there was definitely a time in Anthony Moore's career when he was kind of channeling a Dylan-esque thing, maybe in those sort of, were they post-punk albums that came out pre-punk or pre-punk albums that came out post-punk? Either way, the Drag City reissue phase. This is bleeding edge current action from Anthony Moore, in this case with his bespoke backing ensemble, Hastings United, featuring all of what was then Bow but soon became Bow Flies, all of Borough Council and additional Tullish Rennie on trombone. This is live at the Lexington. Was this a Resonance FM benefit? I think it probably was. And Fritz, who's in the room with me, I think he made this recording and we had it and we released it on MP3. That was before Either Or Records was even more than a twinkle in anyone's eye. And now it's going to be a beautiful 7-inch. The cover's been done. I think it's just been printed. So it's not quite out yet, but this is an exclusive preview. We have played this live rendition of this track on the show when it happened, but that's nearly 2 years ago and things have happened to it since in the magic world of mixology. Nothing too extreme, just a little pump up or something here and there. It's quite a long track, but I think very expressive of the troubles in the world. And I'm sure it was when Anthony wrote it in the 80s, but with a kind of lumbering ram-a-lama, two drums, Hawkwind play, the Beatles vibe. I think that adds to it. Anyway, hope you agree. This will be Anthony Moore and Hastings United's first single on Either Or Records, out in a couple of weeks.
1: This is called Industrial Drums. It's a sort of howl against the arms business.

0: I'm excited about how that sounds. It's very urgent, isn't it? And beautiful bit of guitar heroics at the end. Sort of running into gunfire for no reason type guitar heroics from two members of Bowflies. Yes, so precise details when those are finished, but they are lovely looking things, so hopefully some of you might want them and you can contact me through the show if you do. Now let's have another of those Turkish jazz interludes. I'm ready for one, but before, let us hear the not sylvan tones, are they? They're sort of sepulchral tones of Ted Milton, a voice I've come to know so well over the years that I sort of feel like I've known him, and I have spoken to him a couple of times on the phone in the lead up to Tuesday's event, and I'm childishly overexcited about the possibility, well, not the possibility, the probability, it better happen, of finally making his acquaintance face to face after many years of being in his hinterland for one reason or another. So we are going to hear one of the spoken word tracks, which are the second disc of Déjeuner sous l'herbe, which I've listened to many, many times with great enjoyment. We're going to hear Anti-Clime Paint, and that's before Sounds of Dream, Ruyadaki Sesla, which is written in the original Turkish from Jazz Samai. And I like the idea, I like the way the concept of anti-clime paint relates to another of our guests on Tuesday, Mr. Ron Seal. We can't say why, but I'm going to hear sort of semi-ironically use one of the most annoying expressions in the English language. If you know, you know. I think it's a general hallmark of people that use that expression, that even though they think they know, they actually don't know. But what I'm trying to say is that I know that, so that makes it okay. That's probably caused enough trouble. Take it away, Ted.
1: Anti-clime paint.
2: Anti-clime paint. We tiptoe round you. Body armour. Snake charmer, when it suits you.

0: Great stuff. One more from them before the end of the show, and a couple more interjections from Ted Milton in his talking way. But we're going to have the other musical track, which is Déjeuner sous l'herbe, the title track from the album, in a minute. But before that, we're going to have the next in our tranche of upcoming either-or releases. This one's a little bit further off, I think, than the Anthony Moore one. But it's very exciting, and I played at the White Label DJing somewhere the other night, and several people ran up to me asking what it was, and with great interest. And what it is Dorothy Spencer, former guest on the show. And these are the, not a lot has been done to these recordings that were originally made at the Resonance Studio, but a little bit has. There was a rather strange booming noise that cropped up a couple of times. We managed to take all of them out except for one. It wouldn't be the Resonance Studios if there wasn't the strange booming noise. I don't think the booming noise, I'm glad to say, is in this track, which is one of my favourites on the 5-track EP, the See What Life Is Like EP, as it is called, in honour of the books that the poems are taken from. And the piece we're going to hear first, before the odes, because it is in a way an ode, is Woolworth Road. It's an ode to Woolworth Road. And I think, doesn't Ted Milton live quite near there? I think he does. It's all fitting together now, isn't it?
1: Woolworth Road gets worse and worse. All you have to do is walk it. People rolling about the floor on East Street amongst joints of meat dropped in puddles, while the police arrest someone clearly in need of unconditional love outside KFC for shoplifting from Tesco. The baby milk is kept in the security cage. The sake is GPS tracked. They cleaned the Jodie Hart graffiti from the shutters, but the preacher's lines are still on every corner. A woman walks through the centre line of the road towards the incoming traffic with a staff. Not the large dog, the large stick. And talks about Jesus fearlessly. Nobody pays any attention. Someone else talks about Jesus outside Marks and Spencer's, which is soon to close. Nobody pays any attention. Don't miss out on your heaven, he says. There has been a marked increase in preachers and missionaries around here. Some wear suits and approach people at bus stops, others cold call. Don't they know it's like paradise here in the sun? The security guard never looks at me, and I use the time he spends hassling less fortunate people. I've had an adequate amount of unconditional love to bag smoked salmon up. She says she hasn't been here before, but they've got her photo in the back room. We hold a vigil when the supermarket closes. It's going to bring the whole street down. Everyone blames shoplifters, but the Caribbean cocktail stand is out when the weather's good. Right by Bob's Bikes, the patron saint of Deliveroo drivers who need puncture repair fast. And don't hiss at me for skipping the lights. Right past the Red Lion day drinkers that spill out like small change on the pavement, their thread-veined noses hung over their pints. I eat Pepper Pot to make the baby's skin nice and watch the Latin American teenagers that smoke weed on the benches at Elephant Park, where developers pictured there would be paler people stretching and making important calls. All the flower beds are big ashtrays now. The echinacea didn't take. I see a big rat and I see the face of a six-year-old seeing a big rat. To him it was a monster. There has been a 90% increase in infestations in Southwark. One got in a friend's house, ate the crotch out of all of her pants. The council built the new heritage centre once they had bulldozed the living. The library is where people make their UC claims, park their kids, nap on the carpeted theatre bench-style seating, and print gas utility bills. Everyone is skint this year. There's a new bubble tea place. The Koreans are here. Maybe they're not skint, I don't know. I've got a taro milk pearl habit that's quite expensive. It's a month wait for the doctor at Penrose. The dentist only pretends to be NHS and really wants to give you Botox, not free fillings. Everyone knows about the lady in the road, the high priestess of Woolworth. She's there at least once a week, parting the cars like an ocean, and they drive around her, paying no mind. On a sunny day, it's like paradise here. It's like Los Angeles, sat outside Morrison's with a supermop.

0: très très bien. On est vraiment dans la merde. Ted Milton in Odes Mode with Sam Britton. You can hear him on Tuesday night at the Horse Hospital. Tickets still available, I believe. Don't be a stranger. £15 normal price, £10 unwaged student or clear a residence affiliation, I guess that would have to be a volunteer of some kind. Contact me and I will put you on that list if that's what you want. Now we're going to hear a little bit more of Ted. This is Spoken One and it's very short, but it is quite raw, so we'll follow it with Tamar Osborne's Raw from the forthcoming album. Oh no, in fact, I think it's out now, Varia. And Tamar will be playing our next Either Or event in Hastings at Henry Ward Hall on, or maybe it's not the next, it's the next but one, on November the 3rd. And she'll be playing with the Egyptian group The Handover, which I'm very excited by. They are on Sublime Frequencies, one of my favourite record labels of all time. So, and Aphrodisi by the Sea will be DJing on that night. So, Ted, then Tamar.
1: Dad, one.
2: Dad, get out of the mirror. Dad, get out of the mirror. I want to be me.

False ending, always fun. The track evokes the vulnerability of complete emotional and physical exhaustion, says Tamar. It says here in a press release. Yet also the renewal and emerging wholeness that follows the process of catharsis. It began with me experimenting on a Nigerian clay udu drum. I recorded and looped a two-tone pattern, which I began improvising over my route into generating ideas for bass lines and melodies. Out of this process, overlapping melodies and the original udu rhythm became the centre of the piece. From there, it was simply a matter of shaping the music together in the studio. Hell of a band she had playing with her in that Berlin studio. Rosa Brunello, Italian bassist. We've had some of her stuff on the show. Bex Birch. There's three percussionists. Maurizio Ravalico, as well as Bex Birch. There's Dudu Kuwate. And then I think my personal favourite, there's Maurice Luca, perhaps, from the Dwarves of Easter Guza, who we've heard on the show a lot. And there's an Egyptian connection with them, isn't there, which is very nice. And then Cuban saxophonist Regis Molina, he really goes at it. Him and Tamar, they get into it, which I really like. We might have another track from that on another show. And as I said, yes, Tamar will be playing at Henry Ward Hall with Ollie Bryce on 3rd of November. Now it's time for our last track from the previous Henry Ward Hall show, and we're going to hear the Memory Band. And yeah, this is quite dark, this song, but very beautiful.

0: I like that laugh at the end. I wish by the Memory Band. And if I was going to wish for something that could be happening, it would be what's going to happen on Tuesday. So can't wait for that. Hope to see some of you down there. And going to play out with one last snippet of spoken word. Ted, Taxi for Mr. Milton. And then the title track of Jazz Samite. We might not quite get all of that in, but I think we'll get enough in to get the vibe. Thanks very much for listening. Be back same time, same place next week. All being well.
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1: Well, it's time now for the traditional music hour here on Resonance 104.4 FM. My name's Kevin Shields. And to open this week's show, it's a singer called Hedy West, American singer, who came over to England and was quite popular around the clubs in the late 60s and early 70s and made three albums for Topic Records, the English label at that time. But this is an early recording from the very early 60s that she made in America, a song called The Lark.

Hedy West there with The Lark. Not a track I played before, and certainly it's not a track I've even listened to. I've always enjoyed seeing her when she was over in this country back in the late 60s, early 70s. Saw her a number of times in the London folk clubs. And that sets the theme for this week's show, because it's going to be slightly different than the normal type of show. Generally speaking, regular listeners will be aware that we play archive recordings of traditional and source folk singers, frequently recorded by collectors as field recordings in their homes and such like. Not completely or solely that. We do a lot of other commercially recorded stuff as well, but usually by recognised source singers. But this week, I was looking through my shelves of my CDs, and I found three double CDs I bought over 10 years ago, which I'd forgotten I had, and they are what they call gems from the archives. One is the Topic Records, the English label archives. One is the

0: We move on to, we're starting with Vanguard Records, who were formed in 1947, brought out all sorts of early folk albums by people like the Clancy Brothers, and Joan Baez was their mainly known label in this country, or performer in this country. But here's a blues singer called Leon Bibb. He was popular again in the 60s in the New York scene. His son, Eric Bibb, is a well-known singer in these parts of the world now. He was toured over here on a number of occasions. I saw him some years back at the Sidmouth Folk Festival, fine blues singer and player. But here's his father from the 60s with a song called Take This Hammer.
1: Take this hammer,

Ekzema etiket, tell him I'm gone.

which in the English one in between the two American labels, although both the American labels and the English label did release music from the other side. So the American labels had some English performers on and the English label had some American performers. There was quite a lot of crossover between the two countries' labels at that time. And in fact, the next singer from the Vanguard recordings that I've got is Ewan McColl, who was probably licensed from a recording that was brought out by an English company but released in America, singing a very well-known song of his called The Coal Owner and the Pitman's Wife.

Leon Bibb there with Take This Hammer. The three record labels I'm featuring from these early recordings from the late 50s, early 60s are two American and one English. I'm Sam.

Although it's only credited to Ewan McColl on the label of the album, I think that must be Peggy Seeger playing banjo along with him on that particular track. As I say, it was probably licensed from an English label, but brought out by the American label Vanguard Records sometime in the late 50s, early 60s. They did, as I say, cross over a fair amount of stuff. One of the types of music you would hear in the clubs in Greenwich Village particularly, and also over here later when I started going, was some American old-timey and bluegrass music. A number of bands recorded commercially for that. And this is one called the Greenbrier Boys with a song called I'm Coming Back.

That's the Greenbrier Boys. I gave the titles I'm Coming Back, but I think it's officially I'm Coming Back, but I don't know when. But I didn't have time to write that all along the piece of paper I've got in front of me. So that was, say, the Greenbrier Boys. We'll have one more track from the Vanguard record collection at that time. I think I mentioned earlier in the show that one of the bands that they were well known for bringing out the LPs of was the Clancy Brothers, or the Clancy Brothers and Tommy Makem, as they were usually listed. But this is a recording of a song that I know by the Clancy Brothers and would have been brought out on one of their albums on Vanguard. But this is just two of them, Tommy Makem and Pat Clancy. And joining them on this particular song is Pete Seeger. I'm guessing that Pete Seeger had a radio or a television program around that time. They may have appeared on that. This may be a recording from that particular show. But it's called The Mountain Dew and is very well associated with the Clancy Brothers.

0: Quindi dai te.
1: Yeah, I think that was probably taken from the television program that Pete Seeger had with the audience clapping away there. I don't know it. I said the song I know from the Clancy Brothers, but never that particular recording. Well, we'll leave Vanguard Records and we'll move back to these islands, to Topic Records. Topic Records were started or formed in 1939. They were originally the a branch of the Workers Music Association, a Marxist educational organization. I think they took the word name Topic Records later on. Their earliest recordings were brought out under the Workers Music Association logo and name. Then they set themselves up as Topic Records for many years and are the main source of traditional music particularly, but also lots of contemporary music. And they did, at the time of the late 60s or late 50s, early 60s, bring out a lot of the revival singers who were singing around the clubs, including a number of Americans who were visiting here as well. But here's one of their well-established performers, Burt Lloyd, who really was in many ways almost like the musical director of the label. He would certainly provide lots of songs for many of the singers and also put together the ideas for albums. I think this is from an idea he put of drinking songs together, a very early EP that came out on Topic, but he's got a track on it called All For Me Grog.

0: jolly grog. All for me beer and tobacco. Oh, we spend all that tin with the lasses drinking gin, and across the western ocean we must wander.
1: Bert Lloyd, or A.L. Lloyd as he's listed on this particular recording. In the early recordings he was listed either way, generally speaking. And I tend to just use the word Bert Lloyd rather than A.L. Lloyd when I introduce him. The next singer is actually the more of the type of singer and the performer that we play more regularly on the show, and I play this a lot, Jeannie Robertson, great Scots singer, one of my favourite singers, recorded many tracks and LPs for the Topic label back in the early days, but also for some of the American labels as well. But this is one of her early Topic recordings, a song very much associated with her called When I Was New But Sweet 16.

The great Julie Robertson there. One of the Americans that travelled over here and was a great popularity in this country that was recorded by Topic Records was Paul Robeson, the political activist and singer, great performer. He came over here and got on very well, certainly with the Welsh Miners. They had a great concert down in South Wales that he sang at during many of the disputes they had down there. But here he is singing a song that you wouldn't normally associate with Paul Robeson. It's an Irish rebel song, Kevin Barry, which is about a chap who was executed by the British during the Irish Wars of Independence in 1920 at the age of 18. He was later than the Easter Rising, but he joined the Irish Army or the Irish Republican Army fighting the War of Independence and was captured and charged and executed, as I say, and a very popular growth of a song came up around him. And in fact, it was his execution that helped sort of turn public opinion much more in favour of Irish independence and the British. But here is Paul Robeson singing his version of that song.

Paul Robeson there, unmistakable voice of Paul Robeson singing Kevin Barry, the Irish song. Lots of Northeast singers recorded in the early days of Topic Records, and one of the finest ones, and one of the best ones, was Johnny Handel. Here he is singing a song called Stottin' Doon the Wall. Again, it's only credited to him on the label, but I'm sure that the instrumental in the background is played by the group he was a member of, and probably the founder and leader of the High Level Ranters, because they did record for Topic Records as a group as well. So it may have been originally from their name, but it's just listed to Johnny here. Stottin' Doon the Wall.

Well, you can't really mistake the sounds of the Northeast, not just the Geordie accent there, but there's something about the lift of the rhythm of the music in the backing that you get, particularly up there in the Northeast of England. Johnny Handel was starting doing the wall. Well, you're listening to the Traditional Music Hour here on Resonance 104.4 FM. My name's Kevin Shields, and this week's show is a little different than our normal type. If you were listening at the start, I mentioned that I found three double CDs on my shelf that I've had over 10 years and forgot about. They're early recordings from 1954 to 62 on one English and two American labels of early folk songs commercially brought out at that time, mostly by revival singers who had played on the folk club scenes in England and in America, but one or two of the more traditional singers as well. So it's, as I say, slightly different from our usual show. I'm going to stay with the topic label, the English label, but here's another American they recorded, Pete Seeger. Now, whether he was recorded when he was over here by Topic Records or whether they licensed a recording from an American label, I don't know. But here he is singing a Canadian song from the logging camp days, a song called The Jam on Jerry's Rock. The only other version I've ever heard of this was by an American band, more of a commercially entertainment band, The Limelighters, which is on an LP I've got at home. But I hadn't remembered hearing this particular version by Pete Seeger.

Now, Pete Seeger finishes the song there, whereas I know it's about four or five more verses, which takes the story on. I'm just wondering if the limitations of tracks and singles and things like that, where you were limited to usually about 3 minutes, made him make the song shorter than it was. But certainly he's left a lot of the ending of the song out of there, the jam on Jerry's Rock. Young singers from Britain and Ireland that Topic Records recorded. Two of them were sister and brother Ray and Archie Fisher. Some of their earliest recordings were made for Topic Records. This was, I think, on a sampler of New Voices or New Scottish Voices, rather than their own particular LP. But it's a very well-known thing called the Night Visiting Song. Lots of versions of this in different forms around, but this is Ray and Archie's one.

Well, I'll have one more track from the Topic vault and archives. Again, Americans that came over here quite regularly and were recorded by Topic Records, Sonny Terry and Brownie McGee. I remember seeing them at one of the early Cambridge Folk Festivals, either the second or third one back in the 60s, or possibly even both. Interesting enough, they clearly, when you could see them perform, didn't get on with each other, but they made lots of recordings together. But I think it's well known that they really didn't like each other for some reason. But great music they played. And here's a track of theirs called Better Day.

Better day, Sonny Terry and Brownie McGee. Well, we'll leave topic and go back over to America to a label founded, I think, in 1950. It was formed Elektra Records. It started out as pretty much just a folk and world music label, but it grew in later years. It's now quite a giant of the music industry with lots of American, particularly country rock and West Coast rock, with people like the Eagles and that signing for them. But their early days were very much involved with players on the folk music scene. One of them, Jack Elliott, sometimes listed as Rambling Jack Elliott, came over here a lot as well, but here's a recording he made for the American label of a ballad of the great bandit Jesse James.

Jack Elliott there, sometimes called Rambling Jack Elliott, very well known in this country. You see, he influenced a lot of people on the float club scenes when he came to England and played back in the day. Another singer, or a song that's very well known that was being sung a lot in the clubs when I started going in the 60s, was the Midnight Special, and usually associated with Lead Belly. But this is a version by the blues singer Josh White. Again, he came over here and played a number of times. I remember seeing him on television as well as in clubs. But this is one of the recordings he made for Elektra Records back in the early 60s, his version of the Midnight Special.

0: A particularly nice version of Midnight Special there by Josh White. Scott singer Jean Redpath, born in Edinburgh, when she worked for a while for the School of Scottish Studies. She went there and met Hamish Henderson and worked with him on a number of things. She came from a musical family, but I think in her early 20s she moved to America and signed up with Elektra Records there. So here she is, a Scots singer, living in America for much of her career and singing a Scots song called The Day We Went to Rothesay.
1: Hey, Hogmanay at the Glasgow Fair, there was me, myself, and

Jude Redpath there with The Day We Went to Rothesay. Dave Van Ronk was a singer who was very much on the Greenwich Village scene. In fact, he was an influence on many people and friend of many of the people of the early 60s folk revival. He was loosely based, or his life, some of the Inside Llewyn Davis, the Coen Brothers film, was based around his life, but not totally. It was some bits taken from it and some made up for the film, but it did have quite a lot of connections with his life and career. Here he is singing a very well-known song, Nobody Knows You When You're Down and Out.

a distinctive voice again of Dave Van Ronk. Gene Ritchie was from a musical family from Virginia, and we haven't had any purely instrumental stuff on the show. Here are three tunes played by her on the Appalachian Dulcimer. There is a gap between them all, so whether they were originally released as separate tracks and put together as three tunes in one track on this, I don't know. But they're all quite short. The Shady Groves, Old King Cole, and Skip to the Loo, played by the great Gene Ritchie.

Three snippets of dulcimer tunes there from Gene Ritchie. Well, we're going to finish off back here with Topic Records in England with a couple of tracks from there. Isla Cameron was an actress who did a lot of work with people like Ewan McColl and a number of folk labels. She's singing here a song called Waters of Tyne. The CD cover credits it to both Isla Cameron and Ewan McColl, but there's no sign of Ewan McColl on the recording that I can hear. It's just her singing The Waters of Tyne unaccompanied.

So I say, just Isla Cameron on her own there. I don't know why they credited Ewan McColl on the CD cover. Well, you've been listening to the traditional music hour here on Resonance 104.4 FM. My name's Kevin Shields, and this week's show has been a little different than usual. We've been looking at some recordings made between 1954 and 1962 on three record labels, two American and one British, and we're with the British label Topic Records, but with an American singer. They did record or bring out recordings, probably licensed from America, by Woody Guthrie. And we'll fade out with Woody Guthrie singing his song Vigilante Man. We probably won't be able to get all of it in, but we'll get as much as we can and be back with you with another show next week.

0: My name is Matthew Lloyd-Roberts. I'm an architectural historian. And in this podcast from Open City, Deconstructed, we'll be exploring buildings, places, landscapes, and communities, taking apart their architecture piece by piece to better understand what makes them so compelling. In each episode of this podcast, a different guest will transport us to a location of their choice that tells us something about the past, present, and future of the built environment in London and beyond. Welcome to Deconstructed from Open City. This episode of Deconstructed is supported by Lund Humphreys, the publishing imprint of the Lund Humphreys Foundation for Visual Arts, a UK-registered charity established in 2024 with the aims of advancing knowledge and appreciation of the visual arts for the public benefit. Over the coming months, Deconstructed will feature a number of buildings whose history and design we understand more deeply thanks to books published by Lund Humphreys. This month, we're making our way up from Oxford Circus to discuss the Grade 2 star-listed Broadcasting House, the iconic headquarters of the BBC. Completed in 1932, a substantial number of architects and other designers were involved in the process of its creation, which we'll explore today, including the architect G. Val Meyer and the engineer Marmaduke Tudsbury, Edward Morph, Raymond McGraw, Serge Chermayeff, and Wells Coates. Its position as the first purpose-built headquarters of the National Broadcaster means the building has much to tell us about interwar architecture, media history, and the institution itself. Our guide to this building will be Elizabeth Darling, author of Palace of the Ether, a new history of Broadcasting House published by Lund Humphreys. Elizabeth Darling is an architectural historian, curator, and writer specializing in histories of modernist cultures in Britain, especially in the 1920s and 1930s, and is an expert on women and architecture from the 1890s to the present day. Welcome to the show, Elizabeth.
1: Hello.
0: So firstly, let's set the stage for Broadcasting House. How did the BBC come to decide that it needed a new purpose-built headquarters?
1: Well, the BBC was founded as the British Broadcasting Company in 1922, and it literally starts broadcasting almost as soon as it's created. So for the first nearly 10 years of its existence, it occupies adapted buildings. In 1926, it's given the status of corporation, and it's granted a 10-year licence, and its monopoly over broadcasting in Britain is therefore confirmed. And it's at that point during 1926 that the BBC's Board of Governors starts to think, well, our headquarters buildings at the moment are fine, but they're very ad hoc, they're very adapted, and frankly they're a little bit chaotic. As a corporation charged with this significant responsibility of being a monopoly broadcaster, shaping British culture, shaping the British nation, we need a building which is more befitting that status. So during 1926, what seems to have been a slightly unofficial search for a site for a purpose-built headquarters is initiated, but it's actually early 1927 that the official decision is made and they start to formulate a brief for a new purpose-built headquarters building, which will combine studios for broadcasting and all the office and admin and tech that needs to go alongside being the national broadcaster.
0: Okay, and so who are the players in this decision-making process and who are the different characters that start to emerge as this plan for the building is being formed?
1: So the governors through and the board of controllers initiate a process of instructing their civil engineer, Marmaduke Tudsbury, to go and formally identify sites which might be appropriate for a new headquarters building. They're also starting to build up an idea of what they want the new building to contain, so how many studios, the exact number of offices and so on and so forth. So by the sort of end of 1927, you're starting to get towards a more precise brief and specification and the identification of the site at Langham Place, north of Oxford Circus, as the desired

0: So he gets the design, the commission to work with Tudsbury to design the footprint of the building, the basic idea for the building. But, and what will cause some problems as time goes on, is the BBC itself is the client for the studios, which will ultimately be encased in the centre of the building. So it's quite a complicated project.
1: Yeah, so we've got this quite interesting contracting relationship where you have the BBC as an institution, you have their in-house engineer, the wonderfully named Marmaduke Tudsbury, and then you have this property developing syndicate private entity. Meyer is the architect of that, that's been commissioned by that entity, and so they're then working for the BBC in order to produce Broadcasting House.
0: Yes.
1: So Meyer is this architect working in various commercial contexts, designing interwar buildings, commercial, new gleaming office blocks in the city. How does he first approach the problem of the Broadcasting House, the new building that expresses the BBC, I suppose?
0: As far as you can tell, he and Tudsbury are working in dialogue and to some extent in collaboration. Tudsbury himself says, you know, he's very anxious about having the responsibility of designing this building because he's not an architect. He's trained as a civil engineer. And I think he's very mindful that, you know, he knows a lot about civil engineering and how buildings work, but he doesn't know about architecture. So I think there's a sense of relief for him that comes across in a later letter where he's looking back at the process, that he can work with someone who knows what they're doing and has this experience of being, you know, being a professionally trained architect, having, you know, 20 odd years experience of designing buildings for corporations. So I think it's quite a happy relationship, and the impression one gets from the surviving material is that they are batting ideas back and forwards. I suspect that Meyer, it has a lot of similarities with the commercial architecture that he's been designing before. He has a lot of experience of designing buildings on awkward corner sites, of using some of the more up-to-date technologies of building. So I suspect he already has an idea of roughly how he wants the building to be. But it feels like that they are batting ideas to and fro, and they sort of, you know, we've got to put, you know, we've got to get the offices, we've got to have the hierarchy space, we need to have post rooms and toilets and all that kind of stuff, and we need to have the studios. And it feels like there's a moment when they suddenly think, oh, I know what we need to do. We need to put all the studios in a tower. We need to stack them above each other with spaces, floors in between for extra soundproofing. We encase all of those studios within a 4-foot thick brick wall, so that deals with the soundproofing problem which we're going to have, and then we put all of the offices around that and all the other build, you know, all the other spaces and services which we need Broadcasting House to perform. So it's an incredibly complicated building. It's got a lot of program in it, and what they come up with, I think, is a very deft response to the task on a very, very tight site. There's no light wells, there's nothing like that. It's completely covered in building.
1: As a kind of building for a national broadcaster, this is a really new kind of building, and it's a really at the cutting edge. How does the idea of modernity, how's that embodied in the building, or how is the corporation as well, I suppose, thinking about that?
0: I think the architects, all of them, so there's Meyer and his collaboration with Tudsbury, who are designing the building as an exterior entity, as well as spatially the external building, if you see what I mean. Then you have the architects who are charged, or the designers who are charged with the job of designing the studios. And I think they come at it variously, but I think they're all united with a sense of doing something new and doing something modern. There's a variation in how that modern is understood and where the location of that in terms of what you use for formal expression is. So for Meyer is very clear in when he talks about the building, and he writes a number of articles for the BBC yearbook and in various other arena about what he thinks he's doing. And he, you know, he says, this is a new building type. This is a, you know, broadcasting is brand new. So that's a challenge for an architect. So I have to be aware

0: of that when I'm designing the building. But he's also very insistent that he's not going to be, as he would call it, maybe modern for the sake of being modern. He talks about having no German or continental effects in the building, and he's very clear that that is not a desirable thing to do. And for him, the modern resides in the typology of the building. So he's been charged with giving expression to this new form of business, the corporation, these slightly anonymous corporate bodies who hold responsibility for what was in 1925 designated as effectively a public utility, something to which every citizen should have access. So there's a great sense of moral responsibility and value there. And I think that's what Meyer sees his job as finding an architectural expression for. And for him, that has, I think, connotations of timelessness and authority, and that resides in an idiom of classicism.
1: Well, I think that's a really good point to cut to our earlier visit to Broadcasting House, and listeners are now going to hear a little bit of us in situ describing the building in front of us.
2: So we're looking up at the sweeping western facade of the building, sort of bulging Portland stone edifice. Can we describe it for the audience? What are we looking up at?
0: We're looking at above ground 8 stories of BBC-ness, as we might call it. The building is a sort of loop shape in footprint, and the exterior wraps around an internal studio tower that has all of the BBC studios pretty much inside, with the exception of what's now called the Radio Theatre. And Val Meyer's facade shows us the offices that wrap round that studio floor. So we have a slightly higher, sort of 1.5 storey ground floor level. We then have a 3-storey piano nobile, which is accommodates some of the Radio Theatre, and then the main offices of the BBC hierarchy, so the Director General's office and all the bigwigs' offices. And then above that we have rows and rows and rows of general offices, meeting places, administrative spaces. So we're seeing a facade designed to address the context, as it would have been then, of the Robert Adam designed Portland Place, which was part of John Nash's overall scheme from Regent's Park right down to Waterloo Place.
2: And on that question of fitting in, what are some of the ways that this facade fits in with the urban context as it would have been in the 1920s and 1930s? And what are some of the ways that it breaks with that context?
0: So I think one of the things which is, I think Val Meyer was very concerned to do, was to create a building which at the same time as it connoted the modernity of broadcasting, and perhaps more importantly for him, connoted the modernity of a corporation, a business organisation dedicated to, in this case, producing the most modern media form of communication of the 20th century thus far, is that he also felt that architecture needed to respond to the urban context. He felt that you shouldn't break with tradition too much, that that was modish and wouldn't stand the test of time. So it's partly to do with the choice of materials. So Portland stone was always in the corporation's mind. The De Walden estate also support the use of Portland stone, which is understood as the sort of traditional building material of London. Giles Gilbert Scott, who is called in for some advice to the BBC during the kind of process of getting the building up and going, he suggested it should be built of brick, and that was discussed a little bit, but it would have been incredibly costly, and not just because it would have to be constantly repointed.
2: I hadn't noticed before, but the sort of architrave above the first floor windows, is it almost like a musical notation? What's the pattern
0: I think it's meant to be like airwaves and music. So the theme of the sculpture is aerial and Prospero, and aerial is the embodiment of the aerial and the ether. So it's finding ways to invoke the immaterial medium which is being projected out of the building through and ultimately received on people's wireless sets in their homes.
2: And I think that conveys very elegantly the way that you're observing this mixture of modernity and tradition. It's sort of taking this immaterial new kind of electronic communication, but integrating it into a sort of classical language in the form of the building.
0: Yes, and I think that's because Meyer sees his primary job as giving a sense of gravitas and expression to a central institution of modern Britain, one which is helping to shape the culture of a nation which is, you know, in many respects reinventing itself in the wake of a cataclysmic war, is experiencing full suffrage only very recently. It's not until 1928. We've got a shifting imperial context, and I think Reith and many of the governors want a building which connotes the significance and literal kind of weight of what the BBC's set itself the task to do, and to produce something that is too different, is too progressive, inverted commas. I think Meyer would have thought that would be inappropriate, both for context but also for purpose. So I think he sees himself as the corporation's man and expressing the corporationness of the BBC.
1: If we turn our attention from the exterior of the building to the interiors, your book is very thorough at unpacking all of the different voices and all of the different ideas that are going into the interior decoration of the space and the relationship that those interior spaces have to the institution as well. Could you maybe give some examples?
0: You have 21 studios, and they are super interesting for a number of reasons. Firstly, because the functions which the studios are given is a wonderful index of what the BBC thinks constitutes what people should be listening to in the late 1920s and 1930s. So you have a considerable amount of space given over to news broadcasting. You then have a considerable amount of studios given over to drama production. You also have a lot of music spaces and all types of music, from classical music to vaudeville, music hall, popular forms of music. So it's a very broad church, what the BBC is broadcasting house, but that's planned into the very structure of the building. In charge of overseeing the process of the design of these 22 studios, Val Meyer gets one. He gets the Radio Theatre, which is the at the core of the base of the building, gets the most space. It's a very large double height space, primarily for classical music and performance. Now it's used for all sorts of things, but classical music was there right from the start of the BBC in 1922, partly because it was easy to put a gramophone record on when you're still working out how to do proper programming. So that is his, and it's a very fine interior. Above that, all of the rest of the studios are in the hands of a studio decoration committee, which is appointed I think, in 1929, but doesn't really get going until 1939. That is partly under the control of Montague Rendell, who's one of the governors, former headmaster of Winchester, very opinionated, but it's primarily taken over by two BBC members of staff, Lance Sieverking, who is a drama producer, and the assistant controller, brackets administration, man called Valentine Goldsmith. And they seize the opportunity, because no one else seems to be particularly interested in being involved, running it. It's quite a big thing to run. They use this opportunity to show the BBC as a progressive patron of modern design. Mm. So just as the BBC has been establishing itself as a patron of modern music and modern literature, you know, some of the, you know, has Vita Sackville West and Virginia Woolf coming to give talks, quite highbrow. It's trying to show, they think, well, we should be doing this for design. So they take over as much as they can. They don't fully succeed in getting people that they know through their friendship networks and through their associational networks to come on board. So that is how people like Wells Coates and Serge Chimaev and Raymond McGrath get the commission. It's because they know people who know people who know Lance Sieverking and Valentine Goldsmith.
1: So who are some of these avant-garde designers that are being brought in for some of these interior schemes by these sort of forward-thinking commissioners at the BBC?
0: These are men, and they are all men. The only woman involved in it is Dorothy Warren, who is a slightly different figure, comes from a slightly different context. Coates, Chimaev and McGrath are all beginning to make their name at the end of the 1920s, working for companies or individuals who are interested in moving the idea of what might be modern in architecture and design beyond something rooted in traditional architectural styles. So they're interested in making connections between new materials and how that might be formally expressed. They are perhaps more self-conscious about their own modernity than perhaps someone like Meyer. Meyer is a good 15 to 20 years older than all of these men. They're all, I mean, Coates is the oldest, he's born in 1895. McGrath is born in 1923, so he's really young. I mean, he's very young to get, he's in charge, he's given the job of being the decoration consultant, so he's ostensibly the team leader of these three guys, and he's got one interior to his name at this point. They're thinking about, well, what does broadcasting look like? Can I use the materials of modernity to express that fugitive quality that sound has? Can I somehow capture that and embody it through the forms and the materials that I use? So almost to a man and to a material, they are using products which have been invented within 10 years of Broadcasting House going up, sometimes within 6 months of you know, these are very newly patented products and materials that they're using. They're also inspired, I think, by the fact that, you know, in 1929, when they're starting to do their specifications, you can't pick up a proprietary catalogue and say, we want 3 of those gramophones, we want 5 of those microphones for my studio that I'm designing. They are designing everything from scratch, and they're creating an aesthetic of broadcasting, essentially. They're creating an architecture of the ether, whereas previously the BBC's literally just been thinking, oh my God, we've got a, what does a mic look like? Don't know, but we just, oh, that, we use that, put that together, don't care what it looks like as long as it does the job. They understand mic technology by this point, so now it becomes an issue of, you know, well, how do we make microphone beautiful? You know, what is the aesthetic of that? So depending on which studio is being designed, you see kind of variations and exercises on those themes.
1: I mean, yeah, in the context of this debate in the interwar period about what architects' responsibilities are in terms of new conceptions of a democratic society, it seems very relevant that Broadcasting House is just down the road from the Royal Institute of British Architects, which is getting its new building in the same sort of interwar moment. The account that you make in the book is to deconstruct the teleology that has often dominated architectural history, that takes the few leading lights of modernist architecture from the interwar period, focuses on them to the exclusion of the more general norms of architectural practice in the interwar period, and says, look, everything's building towards post-war modernism and the kind of inevitable culmination of that vision. But you actually want to tell a more mixed and eclectic and a better depiction of the reality of the different voices that exist within architectural practice in the interwar period.
0: Yes, absolutely. I think if you follow the history of Broadcasting House and how it's talked about, you know, I mean, I've already sort of suggested that it's very much focused on the studio interiors, and then particularly on the studios of Coates, Chimaev and McGrath. And that is pretty constant through to the sort of late 70s. When you write teleologically, you're writing from the present, obviously, and you're writing ahistorically, essentially, whereas going back to thinking about how people were thinking about architecture in the late 20s and the 1930s, people are, it's actually a period of rich dialogue and rich discussion about the kind of purpose of buildings in the public realm, in the city, and how buildings relate to people in an age of democracy. It's something Neil Chassor's talked about very effectively in Designs on Democracy. And there's a real concern that cities should be these urbane, civic and civil places. So I think trying to remind ourselves that in 1932, Meyer is actually part of a quite ongoing contemporary debate about the language of architecture and the role of architects is, I think, really important, and it gives us a rounder picture of architectural culture in the period than has prevailed.
1: One tricky point in the history of the building, which I think it would be remiss not to mention, in recent years, the sculptural program of the broadcasting house has come under literally physical attack. We should mention and discuss that context in which Eric Gill came to be commissioned.
0: Yes, it's very important to acknowledge that the Gill, who was commissioned to design those sculptures, people weren't aware of what his predilections were, and it makes it very difficult to talk about those sculptures without a certain, horror, and it feels almost, it does feel just slightly distasteful to talk about them. Certainly, there is a lot of discussion at the time about who should be designing the sculptures. Meyer and his client, Robert Solomon, who's the head of the syndicate, have their ideas about who they want, and the BBC then start to intervene, and there's quite a complicated argument about who's going to get the commission, and ultimately Montagu Rendell just steps in and gives the whole project to Eric Gill, and Rendell comes up with the idea that it should be themed on Ariel and Prospero, drawing on the work of Shakespeare. So there's a lot of allusions in the building to the Englishness of Shakespeare. The fact that Prospero and Ariel is encased in a kind of essentially a bulletproof glass box perhaps is an important reminder of the problematics of who we now know Gill is.
1: And on the last sort of point, the building, the broadcasting house that came to exist in the early 1930s, now has a really substantial new addition to it. How do you think about that part that was added on, and this sort of great change that's happened to the building in the 21st century?
0: What interests me about it, amongst other things, is they are very clear that they are going to work very closely with a small selected group of potential architects, have a very clear brief, and manage the project much more thoroughly so that, you know, things don't run away from them, and they have a building which is adaptable and usable. And I think it's also a building which, in a funny kind of way, goes back to the earliest years of the BBC in being a much more kind of ad hoc, adaptable space. So when they were at Savoy Hill, which is their first home, their first proper home, that's very much a place of improvisation and experimentation. And the big floor plates, the kind of studio pods, the hot desking has that aura of Savoy Hill. And I quite like that full circleness that New Broadcasting House have, but with a much more sophisticated architectural language, which is what Old Broadcasting House has. And then you have a design which, as we talked about on site, is a very pleasing kind of response to and play on the monumentality of the original building. And it kind of turns it inside out and lets us see inside the building in a way which, with the old broadcasting house, you could only see if you had the souvenir book or you had the correct issue of the Radio Times in May 1932 with the photographs of the interior. It's a nice synthesis, perhaps, of all the preceding BBC buildings, even if maybe they didn't realise that when they were designing it.
1: Well, on that point, thank you so much, Elizabeth, for joining us today. And listeners, I can really strongly recommend Palace of the Ether, which is a wonderful study of Broadcasting House. This episode was produced in partnership with Lund Humphreys, the publishing imprint of the Lund Humphreys Foundation for Visual Arts, a UK registered charity established in 2024 with the aims of advancing knowledge and appreciation of the visual arts for the public benefit. Deconstructed is brought to you by Open City, an educational charity empowering communities to learn about, experience, and have a role in shaping the built environment. I'm Matthew Lloyd Roberts. Deconstructed was produced by Hunter Charlton, and the commissioning editor was Merlin Fulcher. Music for the show was composed by Elefino. We'll see you next month.

0: Everyone is invited
1: on the road.
0: Hello, this is Everyone is Invited. I'm Alessandro Paiano. We are on Resonance FM. With me today, Giulia Biafore. Is correct?
2: Correct. You made it.
0: We met each other a couple of years ago in Bologna. Giulia, I would say art is part of your life. And I would like to know when the passion for art started and when it became actually something that you do every day for, can I say, for work, for passion,
2: for life, free time, business time, whatever.
0: Welcome, Giulia.
2: Thank you. Thank you, Alessandro, for the invitation and for this nice conversation. So arrived by case in my life because I was studying economics while I was supposed to study semiotics, but my family told me no chances to follow the passion.
0: Okay.
2: And then in between I made an undergraduate master in which I met a wonderful professor that was in charge of art management and contemporary art, and we were in Florence during these short course. And she started teaching us how to look at things surrounding us, like windows, buildings, how the structure have different layers that you can perceive if you are focused on yourself or on your screen or whatever. And this idea of looking around you and make a more question had like really a challenge in my head. And then I use my school for making a sort of internship at the fair in Bologna. Mm-hmm. And there were a group show with the founder of the gallery I actually own and direct.
0: Okay.
2: And she was curating this show, and I didn't know about her story before, and I basically prepared a map with the images of the work enlarged. And when she arrived, she told us, who is the genius that makes me life easy? And I say, it's me. And then she called me back 7 months later asking if I was the lady of the hammer, because basically to finish the installation we were missing a stupid hammer, and I was running around the fair finding this hammer in 10 minutes. So basically my story with art starts with that hammer. So really, really practical as I am. And then I started as an intern. At that time the intern didn't require any salary, so I was studying at the same time, so it was okay.
0: Okay.
2: And then I was like doing the a 2-year master in Rome in order to make a double degree with Dauphine. And then she proposed me a contract, the first contract of my life, mm-hmm. after a background of 2 years as a financial advisor. So I told to my parents, well, guys, I want to follow this strange and crazy like occasion. So they stopped talking to me for 1 year and then I start like a person that completely didn't know anything about the artwork. I was just doing things by myself. I was enjoying museums. So to make a decision, actually I went to the Galleria Nazionale in Rome, mm-hmm. where the director, which is Cristiana, I don't remember the surname, sorry Cristiana, by the way, she's fabulous, made the new installation of the permanent collection. And so I was in front of a swimming pool by Pino Pascali, mm-hmm. and then there were a canova and then a pennone in the back. And I said, no, I want all of this, despite I don't know personally the story and the background. And then the story started, and then in 2019, she proposed me to took the business myself. Mm. So I knocked the door of my parents again, because obviously I had no money, and I still don't have, but it's another story. And then they borrow me money, so in a way they completely trust me.
0: Okay.
2: And then I took the business my own. The sad side of the story is that she passed away 1 month later, So we didn't have the chance of enjoying the life of the responsibility of, on the young, and just the vision and also the path of the historical one, because the gallery was born in 1973.
0: Okay, with, so there was a story behind.
2: Yeah, there is a story behind. It was the first gallery presenting Michelangelo Pistoletto in Italy, and then she met Andy Warhol when she was Pike Case at Palazzo dei Diamanti in Ferrara. And they made the first edition by Andy Warhol, which is called Ladies and Gentlemen, that was about transgender and gay, so all the homosexual side. So it was really like conceptual and avant-garde, I would say. And then she met by case Marina Abramovic in Bologna, mm-hmm. that was looking for a park for her van. And she hosted her, and they made the first performance in Italy by Marina Abramovic at the gallery. Wow. That was relationship in time. Then the Arte Povera came, and then some really powerful Italians from Franco Guerzoni, which I still work with, then Giulio Paolini. Then she met German, English. So it was really an international gallery. But since it was based just on one person, she starts like reducing the amount of work because obviously the energy was like decreasing.
0: How old was she when she passed?
2: When she was 83 and I was 27.
0: Wow.
2: And then in 6 months, then the pandemic came, but it was, right now, I would say it was a great occasion because people were continuing working. So within empty cities, I was visiting every studio, and then I had the big issue of making choices. So saying, I can feel your research, we need to say by each other, or I feel that we can do something good together. So let's, if you wish, if you trust me, let's continue. So it wasn't easy at the beginning, but I don't know, maybe at 27, I was like, ready to like make a jump in an empty, in the dark. But right now I would say that I'm one of the most like lucky person in the world, because I love what I'm doing. Yeah. I have a family that at the end, they trust me.
0: Okay.
2: Despite they are quite far from the environment, because they are not familiar with art. Obviously, sacrifice is part of the game, because when you are 27, 28, 29, you want to go to disco, you want to enjoy life, you want not to have responsibility. But when I was a child, I already looked for a responsibility, so it's fine. The only thing that makes me scary sometimes is the difference in time that I have with the artist I support.
0: Difference in times, you mean of age or...
2: Exactly, because in from my point of view, actually, I have 34. So I have a medium-long run in front of me. And obviously, representing and supporting an artist of 78 implies that we are not aligned on this aspect. So I need to run more mm-hmm. in order to, like... trying to reach what the research deserves.
0: Okay. Did you have any moments where maybe artist that was represented by this gallery for a long time, when you arrived, they always trusted you, or you need a bit of time to show them that actually, yes, I'm young, but I really feel that I'm doing something that I know, or that...
2: This was totally unpredictable, because the... all the generations immediately fall in love with the idea of having a new energy, a younger person, and they
0: and
2: are...
0: also you keep the gallery open, otherwise
2: of course
0: there was also one
2: with
0: thing.
2: The younger, it was a bit harder because
0: oh, fine. I would have think it would be the opposite.
2: Exactly, me too exactly. And then the artist side was like recognizing that I wasn't the founder. Ginevra did a wonderful job. She was a powerful woman. Gentle was one of her main quality, while I seem a little bit more rude because, you know, at the beginning I was absolutely scared. Mm-hmm. I was a woman, super young, with no experience, with a lot of people that were asking things. So I was like protecting myself.
0: Okay.
2: And then step by step, I made three mainly decisions, keeping the name. The first, for a matter of respect.
0: Mm-hmm.
2: Second, because I like the name. I like the ambiguity of Galleria and Studio. And
0: the name is Galleria Studio?
2: G7.
0: Okay.
2: G7, okay. In the Italian way.
0: Galleria Studio G7.
2: Yeah, so you can understand if it's a gallery, if it's a studio, if it's an office. And this ambiguity touched me because the space of the gallery has two spaces.
0: Mm-hmm.
2: So I do...
0: By the way, I saw it.
2: Exactly.
0: Beautiful.
2: And I do a rebranding strategy starting from the name according to the space. So the gallery space is the one in which you present the artist.
0: Mm-hmm.
2: And then you have the studio where the ideas and the project grows. And obviously in the studio you also sell, because we are a profit like realities.
0: Mm-hmm.
2: And obviously selling is a responsibility, and it takes a separate space from the one of the art.
0: Mm.
2: So that's the story, and art right now coincides with my life. And I'm happy. I'm starting taking some time for myself, so I play again tennis. I enjoy again sometimes people of my age.
0: How many years now from that very day?
2: Seven. G7. Yeah.
0: Ah, okay.
2: So I'm surviving despite all these strange times that's around us. Yeah. And let's see how it evolves, because after keeping the name, I decided to work just with living artists,
0: mm-hmm.
2: at least when I started.
0: Yeah.
2: Because I strongly believe in the relationship with the artist, especially if you need to make a program, I need to see and to listen to what the artist is looking for, is thinking. And for me, at the age of 27, it wasn't enough just having catalogs or works to see.
0: Mm-hmm. So you needed also, maybe you needed also some suggestions sometimes, or, you know, in both ways also.
2: Yeah.
0: At the end, especially the person that was with the gallery for a longer time.
2: Exactly.
0: They could give you a tip or say, yeah, you know, for the moment it was like this, maybe you could do this or that. And
2: yeah.
0: Then...
2: No, I think it's an exchange in both the side, because an artist, as a gallerist, at the end is surrounded by people, but it's, we are always by ourselves in decisions.
0: Mm-hmm.
2: So finding someone with which you can like discuss and perceiving the things is fundamental. And then I decided to push the gallery out of her boundaries. So I started from Paris, because mm-hmm. obviously it's the fastest,
0: yeah.
2: Thank
0: yeah.
2: you. And also the most iconic place in which you can meet curators, other artists, colleagues, so you have an overview of what is going on.
0: In fact, we met a couple of days ago here at
2: yeah.
0: the Armory Fair.
2: Exactly.
0: How was it? You did it also last year. Was there any difference? Are you already in from last year to this year? Can you perceive a change, or it's too short time to say? And it's the first time are you last year? Was it the first time coming to New York?
2: Yeah, the first time last year was like, yes, we made it, because of course from Europe,
0: yeah,
2: New York
0: yeah.
2: is New York.
0: La Bologna, New York. It, from
2: exactly.
0: Bologna to New York.
2: Like this little lady that joined New York three times just for vacation. Now it's here for work, and I say, okay.
0: Excellent.
2: This year I felt a lower energy compared to last year.
0: In terms of the people coming, you mean, or for yourself?
2: Everyone was under a good like level of interaction. So I perceive a lot of prudence, a lot of tendency of waiting.
0: Okay.
2: And so that's a bit strange, obvious, if you consider everything. But on the other side, people need more interaction.
0: Mm-hmm.
2: And that's our cup of tea, because we don't have any seats in the In the booth, we just have a table for the catalogs, and since people are dedicating us time, we want to meet them and to in order to introduce mm-hmm. what we are bringing, because the great majority of the artists are Italian with intention, and so they must be introduced to something they don't know.
0: Yeah. And so you actually explain them what artists you have, what do you bring.
2: What we are.
0: It's a kind of study our relationship somehow, no?
2: So it's all about relationships.
0: Did you had someone from last year that came back this year?
2: Mm-hmm. Everyone.
0: Okay, that's a
2: everyone
0: good thing,
2: came. No? Someone brings me some cupcakes as a gift.
0: Okay, wow.
2: Two of the collectors I met last year, they confirm they trust, so they buy two new artists, which was really unexpected. So it gives me also the idea that even with Americans that are always without time, you can create a strong relationship.
0: Also, the gallery works with people that have passion, they can come and ask things, works with collectors, but I think it also works with, I would say, public spaces, museums. I think, is it something you find also here, or that you already had when you started the gallery, those kind of relation that you took and start to keep going, or is something you created from?
2: So when Ginevra was running the gallery, the world changes like 3-4 times. And so once I entered the gallery, there were no list of collectors, nor curators, nor directors. So okay. I restart everything. There was a story and a list of wonderful artists and personalities. So what I usually do is making a research on what is going on in the city I'm gonna visit, then making an introduction without any previews, because I want the people join the booth mm-hmm. instead of, obviously, if there is a connection, I'm gonna share what I will show, because the people already know what we are talking about. But for new possible connection, I always send an email with an introduction of the gallery and myself and why I'm writing to him or her, it depends on.
0: So website, social media is something that helps you also to connect and knock at the door.
2: Yeah.
0: I'm telling, asking you that because we have a common friend that you also represent. We say hi now, Daniela Pumani.
2: Ciao Daniela.
0: Ciao Daniela. I don't know if Daniela was already in the gallery or is something, because
2: she was.
0: Imagine then, I will also ask her who is new that you brought in and how that also changed this kind of feel that mm-hmm. is between you and them, because for them then there is no past, there is
2: of
0: no
2: course.
0: Change. You
2: of
0: are.
2: Yeah? I think that everyone didn't expect me, so it was a challenge for all the artists, even the one already in the gallery. And I basically changed the way Ginevra was working because I'm a different person. So I've started to visit them, to get in touch with them once a week, twice a week, and to make a yearly based program together.
0: Okay, so this is amazing for an artist.
2: I think it's essential because an artist must do things, so not just works.
0: Yeah.
2: And she needs to be recognizable and to let the work enter the world. So I'm basically the way to make it happen. And with Daniela, she entered the gallery in the 90s with an incredible show, because she studied sculpture in Bologna, by the way.
0: Okay.
2: And so it has a sculptural impact. And then I met Daniela when I was an intern, and I perfectly remember the meeting. It was crazily funny because she had this new work, which is called Planet Earth. And she started telling me, oh, I made a long trip around the world, and she had these postcards. And I say, wow, such a wonderful picture of the world, but there are no people around. And she was kidding me because it was a word that she made through Google Maps and the correspondence in Apple, making screenshot of worldwide architecture, and obviously the two apps can't reproduce movement and people.
0: Yeah.
2: So starting from that, I say she's a genius. She deserves the most energy I have. And we fight a lot.
0: Okay.
2: I think we really respect each other. We are two women by themselves that work in this field, and we have an endless energy. I mean, we are even able to talk at midnight about work. And once she talks and I talk, then idea come up. So it's really a powerful collaboration. So I hope she can say the same as for me, but let's see.
0: I'm sure she does. Also because I would say thanks to you. Is it thanks to you that she went to this fantastic, I mean, at Museo Nazionale, there was a great show of hers with this newspaper.
2: This was the first big step that we made together. And then we published the catalog of 20 years of works that she deserves since a lot of years. Then things really happened. So then she got acquired through a donation here at the Met Museum in New York. Then she had the big show at the Folkwang Museum with another acquisition. Then I bring her work in Düsseldorf when she entered the Kunstpalast Museum just by the fair. And I was like, Daniela, you enter a public collection. And then it was magic, obviously, with this stamp from the museum. All the Germans were like, ah, oh, she's the person. And right now we are actually preparing a new solo show for the Museo del Novecento in Florence. So, yeah.
0: That's wonderful. They will be at the end of November, right?
2: 27.
0: Fantastic.
2: My mom's birthday.
0: Oh, great, great. I'll try to be there.
2: There will be... to welcoming you.
0: I can't wait to do that. Going back to this question is, with the new one that arrived, how was different the relation that you established with them?
2: The first show I did in 2019 was a duo show with an historical artist of the gallery, which is Giulio Paolini, and then the first proposal that is Jacopo Mazzonelli. So with the artist I've chosen, it's everything starts together. So in a way, it's a matter of starting knowing each other at the same level. While with someone that is already part of a history, it takes more time to be aligned. That I would say that. And then I decided to study a lot, looking around myself and adding just one artist per year. Mm-hmm. Because I don't want to have short-term collaborations. So once an artist enters, I look for forever relationship, let's say, because it's not a matter of business in that case, since it's a responsibility on the clients that believe in the gallery and the artist as well. So I want to be sure that we can trust each other and that we can make a long path together. It happens to me that one artist decide to leave the gallery.
0: Okay.
2: It was of my generation.
0: Also my question, someone also left? Or?
2: I was shocked. I'm still shocked, but better than...
0: By your generation, you said.
2: Exactly,
0: Yeah.
2: So I was even more shocked because the same generation can grow up together, but that wasn't the case. But I would say that sometimes you do your best, and basically we are different people, so we must accept it.
0: Between the artists you represent, did they all know each other? Is something like a team, or is very each one has a little bit his own space? Because I imagine it could be some jealousy sometimes.
2: They are all jealous. No, I mean, they know each other at least at a distance. I would like that they would start becoming a team, because I strongly believe that being recognized as a team of people that believe in the same things is really something that is challenging right now. So, because the big realities show us how sometimes artists are more products than people or personalities, because you need to cover costs, not because you don't respect the artistic research. And since my story is different, I don't want to become a gallery with 10 like venues around the world. I want just one venue, but I want them know internationally speaking. I want the director of the Pompidou that called me to make a group show. That's my goal.
0: Yeah.
2: And so what I want to do in the next year is trying to make one or two meeting all together in order to try to make the relation among them stronger, but obviously I can't force the thing.
0: If someone doesn't want and everything. Also because even like here now at the Armory, you choose which artist could have come, you know, and the other one, I say, we say in Italian, like in the football, the other one's standing in panchina, they sit down.
2: Yeah, but I have to say that except out of the States, all the other shows I do in terms of fairs, I always bring at least one piece for every artist.
0: Okay.
2: So I'm really fair.
0: Okay.
2: Because obviously there is a back office that helps you in that.
0: Yeah.
2: But yeah, at least one piece, because I know how many efforts they made and they make every day. So these deserve respect and credibility.
0: How do you organize the space in Bologna?
2: The gallery program runs 4 shows a year, because a show to have a good result in terms of press, visitors, and hopefully sales needs at least 3.5 months. That's because of the crazy art calendar for the biennales that are all around the world, for the private events and for the fairs. I usually do solo shows of the artist I support. Sometimes I do group show that include at least one of two artists of the gallery, which with some new personalities that are always a starting point of a collaboration with a foreign gallery. So I start working with a curator that makes me a proposal, and I always ask for artists already represented abroad, because I think it can enlarge the connections. And sometimes there are duo show, but no more. I never make a mix of the artists I already support in the gallery. This is for the fairs.
0: Okay. I ask you also something. Everyone is invited, talks also about food.
2: Mm-hmm.
0: So, and you know, in terms of creating a team, eating together could be a good thing. Did it ever happen that with some of the artists you actually, and you are in Bologna, I mean, talking about
2: I'm
0: good food.
2: I'm a wonderful tortellini maker.
0: You do it yourself?
2: Yes. Oh, wow. Try to imagine that during Christmas, I always give as a gift to the gallery lovers that say, half a kilo of tortellini. Yeah, the next time would be making a dinner at the gallery just with the artists to enjoy them. But I'm a wonderful cooker once I have the time.
0: When you do that that dinner, please let us know.
2: Absolutely, absolutely.
0: Or come to the radio.
2: Why not?
0: Is there a website?
2: www.galleriastudiog7.it.
0: Perfetto. Super. What's coming next?
2: In terms of fairs, we will be in Houston starting from this Thursday.
0: Mm-hmm.
2: Then we will have Artissima in Turin, so Italy, and then Miami. So I will be back to the States. Right now we have a show that open on 24 September, which is a solo show by Gregorio Botta, which two wonderful critics, one by Ilaria Bonacossa, that is the director of Palazzo Ducale in Genova, and Alberto Salvatori, that is the director of ICA Milano. We will have a public show by Franco Guerzoni at Fortuny Museum on the 25th of January 2027. Then Jacopo Mazzonelli will have two residencies next year, one in Florence, curated by Emanuela Mazzonis, and the other one in Brussels. And we will have one important show by Davide Trampina at Camera Torino, which is the most important center for photography in Italy, together with Cinisello Balsamo. It's in Turin.
0: Okay.
2: We are preparing a performance with Marilisa Cosello, who will be the next artist we will present with a solo show at the gallery. And we are now preparing a new catalog by Paola De Pietri, thanks to the fact that she won the Italian, the last edition of the Italian Council. So I'm quite satisfied because all the artists, and I just mentioned a few, are relating their research with public institutions.
0: Giulia, thank you so much.
2: Prego!
0: Grazie. Galleria Studio Giuseppe, Giulia was with us. Thank you.

These are the sounds of a flock of starlings outside the Discovery Centre in Eastbury Kings Country Park. Around this time of year, they gather into larger flocks. Those that remain in the UK throughout the year welcome those that have started to migrate from Scandinavia and elsewhere in Northern Europe. They are preparing for murmurations later in the year. Eastbrook End, the end of Dagenham in the east of the brook or the River Rom, is a nature reserve soon to be home to two new members of the community. I'm here hoping to trace the changes in the local soundscape as beavers and white storks are reintroduced.

White storks haven't been seen in London for 600 years, since they were overhunted and lost their wetland habitats to urbanisation. They will be reintroduced this autumn to a specially built aviary before they are eventually released into the park.

I'm in the space where the aviary will soon be built. There are small white flags marking the edges of the future structure. The ground is covered with bamboo, sheltering crickets and spiders that run and jump between my feet. I wait beneath two oak trees, hoping to hear some great spotted woodpeckers and green woodpeckers that are nesting there. Two oaks creak, and the train moves by, and chains from a fence rattle in distance.

The NTT London 1 data centre looms over the site, emitting low hum and occasionally rattling in the wind. London is quickly becoming a data centre hotspot with over 240 active sites. The low-frequency drones and rumbles of turbines, cooling fans and engines are being woven into the sonic identity of the city. Even infrasonic frequencies in the spectrum are being overtaken with noise we might not hear, but can feel within our walls and beneath our feet. But using it to find their way home over thousands of miles, our local pigeons can detect infrasonic sound, and so are perhaps more aware of the extent of these hidden data centres than we are. Now more than ever, it feels important to listen and to notice the changes in our environments and behaviours of our more than human companion species before we lose touch.

Beavers and storks hold memories of this place, shifting identities and lost landscapes that can't be returned. But by radically remembering, we can hopefully allow ourselves to become wetlands again. I chat with Layla, the Senior Species Recovery Officer at London Wildlife Trust, about the project.

0: I'm Layla. I am the Senior Species Recovery Officer at the London Wildlife Trust, and I work out at East Brickend Country Park, which is managed by Barking and Dagenham Council, and I work collaboratively with the rangers here on rewilding East London, which is a white stork and Eurasian beaver reintroduction programme here in East London. We're building a purpose-built aviary to house 7 pairs of breeding stork who will lay their eggs here. Their chicks will hatch and be released to migrate and then return here year on year until we have a self-sustaining white stork colony here in East London. And we're expecting that initial colony to arrive this autumn in November. And our Eurasian beaver enclosure is going to remain publicly accessible 24/7. So you can still enter the lakes and walk around and see the work that the beavers will be doing. And we're expecting them to be on site from March of 2027. On the corner. So at the moment, we are just waiting for materials to arrive, and then we'll start the aviary build, and that should take approximately 3 weeks. And then just looking at contractors now. So this morning I spent the morning walking around the beaver lakes, the future beaver lakes, with a contractor to look at whether they have capacity to do that enclosure. So yeah, the really exciting thing about the beaver enclosure is that it's going to be publicly accessible. It has these kind of self-shutting gates. And as the lakes are really frequently used for people for walking, but also they're fished on, so the angling club uses the lake, all of that like public access gets to be maintained whilst also having beavers on the lake and seeing how they reshape the kind of landscape there, expecting some felling of trees as beavers do, and then building their dams. But obviously when they fell those trees, they are opening up a lot of light, which is really exciting because we'll hope to see lots of new different species, so invertebrates and then bats and birds. So we're kind of taking all those baseline monitoring surveys now, as well as drone footage of what those lakes look like, and bioacoustics of what they sound like, and then monitoring that over time so we can see the impacts that that the beavers will have.
1: Is there any sort of sounds that you like currently identify the areas? Obviously we've been spending quite a lot of time.
0: Yeah.
1: If someone was to be like, what does the East Brickend Country Park sound?
0: My first thought is woodpeckers, green woodpeckers specifically. I think that's because when I was first coming here and spending a lot of time around that aviary area, the first part of the project was really focused on, given that the birds are coming first, focused on the aviary, and there's lots of woodpeckers around there, but specifically green ones. And I just remember coming in every morning around the back and hearing the green woodpeckers, or seeing them fly up because they kind of look for their food on the ground, seeing them fly up as I came around the corner. But it's very loud with parakeets. I was told today that there's as part of the kind of Dagenham corridor, we're a connection of different parks, and just over the road there's where parakeets, is it roost? I don't know, is that what they call the name? When they overnight, kind of 1,500 or something like that, gather on one of the trees over there. So you can definitely tell because there's lots of parakeets here, but I love parakeets, so that's exciting. What other sounds? Well, you might hear in the background the train. You can always hear the train line running past the edge of the park, or actually running over the Dagenham corridor. And then children, usually. The Discovery Centre's got a lovely playground, and the cafe is always so busy, especially in the holidays. Lots of families here. We have lots of like family events as well, so you can kind of always hear kids on the swings, or playing with the dogs, or you know, bothering their parents asking for sweets in the cafe. So yeah, those are like the sounds at the moment that I associate it with.
1: Are people like
0: so much excitement? When I first started, I think on my first or second day, I came in and the regular volunteer group were gathering, and they saw a t t-shirt. And they said, oh, you must be Layla. Oh, we've been so excited. They'd already started supporting clearing work in the Avery area. So it used to be old allotments that have been abandoned land for quite some time. And so they'd already started clearing out all the waste that was there and taking in tips kind of in the months, in the winter months before it even started. So they started in winter just so that they didn't interfere with any breeding birds. And so we've been so excited to meet you. We've been told you're coming. We're really excited about the project. And I've done some volunteer days with them since, and they are the most enthusiastic, the most excited, really keen to hear about how they can get more involved in the project. And there will be lots of opportunities. We'll be having some husbandry volunteers. So the birds, while they're in the aviary, which they won't be forever, but while they are in the aviary, while they build up the kind of colony, they need to be supplementary fed, and they need to be supported by having us bring nesting materials into the aviary for them, because they build these really, really big nests, and they keep building on top of them. But they need all the sticks to do that. So there's going to be lots of like husbandry volunteer opportunities. So people being able to go in and feed them each day, managing kind of the area around the aviary, making sure that that it's like kept intact and that it remains like safe and predator proof for them, and then making sure they have enough food and stuff. And then for the beavers as well, there'll be fence checkers each day, especially once the fence is just built, making sure that there are no weak spots where the beavers can get out. It's a bit more hands off. The beavers have everything they need in the area. They have enough food, they have enough kind of habitat or lake to build their lodges in. So it's just keeping an eye on them, watching their behaviours, and making sure that the fencing stays intact. But everyone's so excited, they're so ready to volunteer. I get emails, like daily voicemails sent to the main trust inbox and then forwarded to me, but people wanting to practically volunteer but also wanting to offer other like skills they have. Lots of photographers and lots of different ways that people really want to just be involved. And someone saying, I'm really good at landscaping, I studied this or that, and like, how can I help? And so there's just so many people wanting to be involved, and the enthusiasm is so exciting. Yeah.
1: Is that even just a lot of that?
0: Yeah, both. So lots of like my inbox is full of people from around London. When I'm here on site, it's so much like enthusiasm and excitement. This place has a lot of history, so the lakes that the beavers will be on, but all the lakes in the country park were gravel pits that were dug to build the Beckentry estate, which is just over the road, and it was the largest estate in Europe built after the Second World War. And I believe, you have to fact check me, it was to house the workers of the Ford Motors, which is the other side of the country park. And lots of people who enjoy the park and volunteer here and are just like an involved part of the community have lived here for a really long time. Their parents have lived here and so on and so forth, and often will say, we use the country park, or I remember my dad used the country park, or my granddad used the country park when this happened or when that happened, and before it was a country park or before it was a space designated for nature. And so they have really strong ties to it and really love it and cherish it and value it. And a lot of them get to practice their hobbies here, like photography or sports, or use it as a space to walk their dogs or to meet their friends. There's regular like meeting groups happening here. There's just like there's so much happening and so many people who are so excited, and even the ones who are a little bit skeptical about the project always come to me with such openness and such like, oh, I'm a bit concerned about this, or I'm a bit concerned about that, have you thought about this, and have you thought about, or trying to get me in touch with people who could support me with it. So it's like, oh, I'm worried about this, but I know this person who can help it. It's never that this project shouldn't be happening or this project is problematic. It's always such openness. And then when we talk about it and they can see kind of the different ways in which we might have already considered, like, for example, the safety of the birds or the safety of the beavers, or whether it's the right habitat. Of course, we've considered all of that, but people feel really reassured, and they also feel really reassured when they feel listened to. And when I say, oh, I haven't thought about that, and I didn't know that was an issue here, how can I look into that and how can I work that out? So yeah, it's been really, really exciting and really nice.
1: Is there anything sort of specific that you're excited about with the beavers, or anything you're excited to see here?
0: Oh, here is definitely the storks clattering their bills. I mean, that's going to be incredible. It's just such a cool sound. It's really wonderful. It's really exciting. I think it will be. It's so charismatic, but it's like unmistakable. And it will be like such a distinct sound of that part of the country park as well, which is going to be really exciting, and for people to hear that and to know what it is that they're listening to, and to know like what it is that it means. So like if they're doing that more at some time of year, it might be because they're nesting or they're pairing up, or you know, they're on top of their nests and they're looking after their eggs, or teaching their young how to do it. And it's like so exciting that there's then like an audible way to teach people about what the birds are doing and why. So that's going to be really exciting, and it's just like another bird sound to add to the area, which is really cool. And then once the birds are no longer in the aviary and they're wild birds, being able to hear them hopefully across all of the country park and further, and seeing them kind of migrate will be really beautiful and exciting. And for the beavers, you can hear them chewing on their bark, which is really, really cute. And so I can't wait to hear that, and I hope we get to like go on some beaver tours and kind of hear them chewing and just watch them like little munching on their bark, and it's really, really cute. So that'll be exciting. Also on the beaver lakes, like being able to hear the change in wildlife, on our bat walks, being able to hear more bats through the detectors on our bird walks, like hopefully hearing and seeing more birds singing, and knowing that there's more nesting, and you know, visually seeing more insects, more butterflies, more moths, like yeah, just being able to like hear and see all of that as a result of having beavers there will be really, really

This is the sound of beneath and above the Eastbrook Pond, one of the lakes that the beavers will be calling home next year. I sit on the platforms where anglers fish for carp, bream and pike. The sounds are perhaps water boatmen, water beetles, frogs or algae. The lakes used to be old gravel pits that were used for extraction of material for Beacon Tree Estate, dug down to London clay during the 20s and 30s. It was also where rubble from World War II bomb sites were deposited. The park opened in 1995. Now, with swallows and chiff-chaffs leave us, we welcome back wading birds, swans and geese to the water. Greylag and Canada geese keep close to gravel pits and reservoirs all year round. A flock of geese

The River Rhône is a boundary between boroughs of Havering and Barking-Dagenham. It's a semi-wild tributary of the Thames that heads underground near Romford and is released onto the Chase. The Chase and Eastbrook End Country Park are both designated a site of metropolitan importance for nature conservation. The Chase is part of the Dagenham Corridor joining different reserves and home to native black poplar trees that once lined the River Rhône but are now a rarity in London. Since they prefer wetlands, we'll perhaps see them return with the beavers. I'll continue to return to the Avery and the Beaver Lakes to listen and record the changes and transitions in the soundscapes of the park as the species are reintroduced, and celebrate the voices of London that were once thought lost.

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1: Hello. Hiya, this is Sophie Darling for Electric Dish. Thank you for the handover, Outer Globe. What a amazing show, full of some beautiful music. I'm just going to start us off with a song whilst I'm still settling in. Is it coming out? I guess you all heard that.

Ah, how beautiful was that? I hope you enjoyed it as much as I did. That was weird. Yeah, welcome to Electric Dish on Resonance 104.4 FM. We were just listening there to Merry Christmas, Mr. Lawrence, which is obviously a classical piece by... Oh, there we go. I can hear myself now. A classical piece by... That was Merry Christmas, Mr. Lawrence. Jacques Morel de Lialum. And I only found it the other day and I fell in love with it. So I knew I wanted to open my show with it. And I hope you enjoyed it as much as I did. We're going to have a bit of a chiller one today, I think. Just sort of reflecting the mood and all. So here's our next song, Flowers.

I'd like to give a shout out to people that have asked me to give them a shout out. Big appreciation for my friends that support and listen in. Specifically Katie and Indy, how amazing of you. Dan. Benzo. Maybe my nan's listening. I know she's not though. Shout out to my dog Nova.

Yes, so we've had a bit of a more solemn start to the show, which I just was one of my biggest favourite styles of sound. So I'd like to include it. What we just listened to there last was Autumn Rain by Al Lethembridge. And before that, we had Flowers and by Andrew Ashang and Theo Parrish. Both very beautiful songs, I thought. Hey, everyone. How are you doing? Thanks for tuning in. I'm going to be with you till 8 p.m. as always, every single Thursday, and repeated again on Fridays at 5:30 commute time. So yeah, I might have just made you fall asleep on your commute home, but hopefully I can. Hopefully I'll reawaken you a little bit. But I'm not actually going to try too hard. I'm keeping in the very sort of, we're keeping in the low vibes today. It's been a tough week, and. Yeah, I'm just really feeling these, so I hope you enjoy them. Yeah, my name's DJ Sophie Darling. Thanks for listening, everybody. I will bring it a bit more up for you.

0: And I'm going to leave that song somewhere in there because it goes on for a really, really long time. I don't know why I can still hear it though. I'm not with it today, guys. I do apologise. But in my defence, there are buttons that are not working that should be working. And I was warned this. I just forgot. So there we go. Anyway, that song is called Sorry I Am Late, which is funny because I'm not often very late, but that was a pretty cool song. And it's by Collective Tumistrasse. So, yeah, I hope you enjoyed it. I'm going to move on now to Def Safari with Getting Old. She's saying getting cold though, but it's called getting old.
1: Maybe we can find out when you really go.
0: Oh, when you really go.
1: Of course, maybe we can find out when you really go.
0: It's a bit dark, that, isn't it?
1: Maybe we can find out when you really go.

Så er det Sam Beppe. Beppe. And the next song I'm going to play is also called Beppe. I don't know what that means in the world of cumbia. But here's some more cumbia. I really, really like cumbia. I'll do a show about it sometime. It's like a rhythm from Latin America. Argentina, Peru. This is actually by somebody I know. From Portsmouth. Oi, oi, Portsmouth. Self-produced by Elijah Minnelli.

Yeah. Let's go with a didgeridoo. And if there is a didgeridoo, then technically I could probably have this song as part of my upcoming episode on Folktronica, which is, I think it's only like a roughly coined term, and I'd like to take credit for it. So I'm going to do an in-depth ethnomusicology on my idea of Folktronica, which is electrified traditional folk instruments. And examples would be like Africa Sound System, the Peatbox Fairies, that kind of stuff. And it's stuff that I really, really, really love, and a lot of people don't. But I'm hoping to change people's minds with that. But I'm going to wait because I want to do a bit more research on that for you. So in the meantime, I'm going to stay on a nice vibe, and I'm going to bring in this song by Ahmed Spins, Waves and Wavs.

That's fantastic. That's a piece by L'Amazon's d'Afrique, which is a all-female power band, collective, I should say, from different parts of Africa, probably other places too. They're always changing. They're different albums, different songs, just bring together different powerhouse women, basically. Stunning. That one definitely had my money. Kieta. I think Fatoumata Diawara as well. And Fafa Riel. I don't remember the end of their name. I'm going to end on a song that's quite a long song. And yeah, I just want to say this has been a bit of a different electric dish, but I hope you've enjoyed it anyway. This song I'm playing because one of my best friends helped me out the other day and they lost a night's sleep over it, and I feel a bit bad about that. And I believe this is one of their favourite songs, and I believe they're listening. So, appreciate your good friends. Look after each other. Have an absolutely wonderful week, and I will see you guys next week. As always, I've been through you. DJ Sophie Darling. This is Electric Dish, Resonance 104.4 FM. Spell I'm under, make you wonder with that rhythm. Yeah, you can listen to me every single Thursday, 7 to 8.

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All the shows are there. And this is, of course, Fat Freddy's Drop with Wondering Eye.

Yeah, I think I am going to play the whole 9 minutes, actually. So you can find me at DJ Safe Darling on Instagram, Facebook, email, my website, safedarlingmusic.com. 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Please do follow us on there. And then listen back to the wonderful shows, such as my Hour of Global Reggae, my introduction to Tuareg music, my interview with Loose Lips. Lots of great stuff out there for you. I hope you have a lovely, lovely, lovely weekend, and I'm looking forward to being with you again next week, 7 to 8. Much love, guys.

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0: Hello and welcome, you're listening to Ukrainian Field Notes with Gianmarco De Re for Resonance FM. Ukrainian Field Notes started off as an ongoing series of interviews with Ukrainian artists for the experimental music blog A Closer Listen, and is now also a book out on Velocity Press. Today's guest is originally from Dnipro, but currently based in Kyiv, the Ukrainian capital, which has seen an increase of attacks from drones and ballistic missiles. Without further ado, here's Andriy Sokolov introducing himself in his own words.
1: I'm Andriy Sokolov, and I make music as Volokos. I'm now in Kyiv on my military environment, and I'm an electronic musician and sound designer, generally from Dnipro, but now I'm based in Kyiv, and I'm a part of Dnipro pop community that also based in Dnipro. My music is somewhere between IDM, broken beats, and atmospheric. I'm interested in texture, rhythm, space, and the way that a track can tell a story without using words.
0: Okay, when we first spoke in 2023, you were living in Kyiv, as you are now, and you were making music and volunteering. And since then, you have joined the Ukrainian military. Can you tell us when and why you decided to join and what your daily life in the military is like now, as much as you are able to tell us?
1: Okay, everything is clear. I was mobilized in August 2024. By that point, the full-scale invasion had already changed my life and the lives of almost everyone around me. At some point, continuing to live as I could remain only an observer was no longer an option for me. I think there was one dramatic moment when everything suddenly becomes clear. I was more a gradual understanding that I had to take responsibility for where I was and what I could actually do. I'm a lieutenant, like an officer of Ukrainian army, and a large point of my current work is connected with media and communications. So my military life is not necessarily what people imagine when they hear that word army. There is a lot of planning, coordinations, meetings, deadlines, working with people, documents, designs, and solving a lot of problems. And currently I'm involved in media department, so a lot of my professional experience in design, music, and production has unexpectedly become useful here.
0: Okay, you've continued making music as Valakos while serving. On your latest album, Baseline Distortion, you connect military life with greater discipline, clarity, and structure. And you say this can also be heard in your music. How do you find the time and mental space to make music now? And has military life changed the way you work and the kind of music you want to make?
1: Okay. The strange things. Is that after being mobilized, I actually become more disciplined about making music. Not because I suddenly become a more organized person, but because time became much more limited. Before, I could spend an entire day organized some tracks, some sounds, and that is strange for me now. Now, if I have 2-3 hours, I have to understand what I actually want to do with them. That really changed the way I work. I became less interested in endless experimentation for its own side. I still have love for sound design, for some strange textures, but I'm now more interested in whether a sound actually has a function inside my track. With Baseline Distortion, I promised the label in the winter of 2026 that I deliver the material for release by the end of the spring of 2026, and I kept my promise. So I worked on the actual material for around 6 months. After that came mixing, mastering, artwork, and promotion. So the whole process was quite compressed, and the album was finally released on 7th of August. This was interesting for me because previously I could spend years of turning to certain track, changing things, rewriting them, finding the best way to involve my soul in this track. But now I have a clear deadline, and it forced me to make clear work in a time, because time is the most expensive value now.

0: That was the track 1,74 BCOP by Andriy, aka Valakos, from his album Baseline Distortion. The voice you heard in the song is that of a Colombian mother inquiring about the fate of her son volunteering in the Ukrainian army. The voice was created digitally, but reflects real conversations Valakos had with the mothers of military personnel from Colombia. And we're back with Andriy, talking to us from Kyiv. Okay, apart from your solo project, you are also involved in a collaboration with Anton Slepakov in the project Warnia Kanya. And when we first discussed this project, you told me that it started when Anton Slepakov started writing poems shortly after the full-scale invasion, and you began building electronic music around his words. Since then, you have both joined the military. So I was wondering, how has your project Warnia Kanya changed now that both of you have direct experience of military life? And do your different experiences affect the music you make together?
1: Okay. When we started Warnia Kanya, Anton was writing this text shortly after the full-scale invasion, and my role was to mostly to build on electronic environment around these words. The important thing about the project that was the Anton's voice. He brings a human story and language and the anger and everyday details. I'm trying to create a space around it. At the beginning, we were looking at everything from a civilian perspective. Now it's a direct experience of military life, so the perspective has inevitably changed. The material doesn't necessarily need to become more military. In fact, I think the opposite can be more interesting. You start noticing completely ordinary things differently. The way people speak, waiting, routine, exhausting, small jokes and so on, like typical things in army. They are different than in civilian life. And the distance between what happened in your head and what happened around you, your experience are also different. And I think that is useful for project. We don't have to experience the same things in the same way to make something together, because we are in different military units. So the basic mechanism of Warnia Kanya hasn't changed. Anton brings the words and the human presence, and I try to give those words an electronic body.

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1: Those were actually two tracks from Varna Kanya. The first from the first album was called Vertati, Losses, which contains the lines, losses have become far more frequent. People have become so much more alive, so vibrant and compassionate. And the second track, which started with field recordings recorded on the front line, was called Tarantino Lis or Tarantino Forest. The track begins with the lines, the losses have mounted up so noticeably, so tangibly. It's actually very quiet here. Here, the forest, every clearing likely symbolizes the liberation of cities. And we're back with Andriy Sokolov, aka Valakos, speaking to us from Kyiv. Okay, and despite your military duties, both you and Anton have still managed to perform Varna Kanya live on a number of occasions. How does it feel to perform this material now? And has the meaning of the older songs changed for you since you joined the military? And is the connection with the audience different from before?
2: Performing Varna Kanya now feels different because we are no longer performing from the distance, because we're inside it. Some of the older songs were written at the time when we were trying to understand what was happening to us as civilians. Now you have lived through the much more of it inside ourselves, so sometimes an old line suddenly sounds completely different. But I don't think the songs have become obsolete. If anything, that you have acquired another layer, like we found something new in it for ourselves. There is also something strange about performing this material in front of people. You realize that everyone in the room has their own relationship with these events, with these circumstances. Some has lost someone. Someone is serving in military unit. Someone is waiting for someone from frontline. Some has left the country. Someone is simply trying to continue living in these awful circumstances. So the audience isn't just an audience anymore. Everyone brings something of their own life into performing room. For me, that is one of the reasons to keep performing in any way. If I have a free evening and I have invitation from organizers, I will do that.
1: Okay, can I just ask you briefly on this subject? What has the feedback been from people in the military to your new material?
2: Usually we get the feedback in social network, and as usual we have specific listeners, like really intellectual guys and girls who are fans of this kind of music, and most of them told that is so thin, these words and music beats right in the heart because they are full of understanding of situation. Most of all, like that, I don't even remember all, but most of this, it's really tiny positive, like a pin in heart, like, you know.
1: Time for some more music. We asked Andriy to pick a number of tracks for us, and this is his first choice, which is going to be introducing for us.
2: The first one is Cantina by Masai Singh. This track is a melancholic, have really atmospheric vibe and divine female vocals. Beautiful soundtrack for observing events without getting distracted by the technical level, like helicopter view of nowadays.

0: That was Nozai Thing featuring Kazu with the track My Soul or Something from the album Continua. And we're back talking to Andriy, aka Valakos, in Kyiv. Okay, when we spoke back in 2023, you described making the album unplugged during blackouts without heating or water and using a power station to run your laptop and synthesize it. How are you preparing for the winter ahead? And after several winters, what have you learned about blackouts, cold, and other disruptions? And what worries you the most about the coming months?
1: Okay. Yeah, the winters of 2022 was not really like we are waiting this year. When I was working with my first release Unplugged, the situation was really physical. There was no heating, sometimes no water or no electricity, and you had to think about how to make music with whatever energy you had left. I remember running my laptop and synthesizer from the power station. I had a small one, and basically treating electricity as another part of music production process. After several winters like that, I learned not to romanticize it. You learn practical things. Keep all your gadgets, your equipment charged. Have backup power. Know what can you do without electricity. Don't depend on one particular setup, and so on. And probably most importantly, accept your plans can disappear very quickly because the world has a lot of surprises, and you have a lot of plans and decided I will do like that or like that, and after that I have next steps. No, it's not a good decision to do that. But I think the bigger change is psychological now. At first, every blackout feels like extraordinary situation. After a while, it simply becomes another condition you have to work around. You stop asking, how can I make things normal again? And start asking, what can I do with these conditions, with the circumstances I have right now? This is probably also connected to the music I have been making, because storytelling is really a root of every joke I made. I don't know exactly what this winter will look like. I don't think anyone can now understand this, because it is prepared differently, and maybe in Kyiv it will be awful, maybe in Lviv the circumstances will be lighter, but we have also our enemies who send missiles to terrorize civilians and energetic sector. So a lot of things that can change in this winter. So I just trying to adapt. I make some preparations, like another electricity supplies, water supplies, some food supplies also, and so I think we will keep strong.
0: Time for more music. Andriy, what can you tell us about the next track you have selected for us?
1: It was made by my friends, my really talented people, Maria Ilyinadia from Maria Magdalena Band. They have really emotional theatrical confession, and it was supported by a really stylish contemporary backup of electronic music by Yaroslav Tatarchenko. I know these people well, and I have worked with them on more than one project, and highly recommend to listen this entire release, because it's a great fusion of theater, electronic music, female vocals. It's really emotional. I highly recommend.
2: Hey, hi, how are you? How are you doing? Haven't you read the news today? Haven't you heard? I don't know. This world is going to hell. I don't

0: gossip into eternity. Don't give it to my lies, for hatred to devour me from the inside. Don't give it to anyone, to destroy, to take my love. Let love forever in me, from me.
1: There was a Maria Magdalena and Bunt with the track Earth is a Beautiful Place. And we're back with Andre talking to us from Kyiv.
2: Can I also ask you, since you're based in Kyiv, I remember when Kyiv used to be considered one of the safest places in Ukraine because of the air defense, but that is no longer the case, and some people have started saying that Kyiv feels now like a frontline city. Can you give us an idea of what the current situation on the ground is?
3: We have no military troops here, but we have a lot of missiles, reactive drones, it's like maneuver ways to deliver the explosion to our power plants. And of course, the main thing is terrorize civilians. We have fire rate mode about 23 hours a day. So we have like 2-5 minutes between the air sirens, and we all spending time with applications like this to observe where is drone situated, just to decide what to do now, continue work or maybe go to the basement or in one safe place. It's strange. You need to be ready to finish your life in the moment, but you also have to try continue, do all your things, do all your duties, connect with people. And even it's really strange, continue to live your life and enjoy it, because you will not have another time for that.
2: Okay, maybe just to have a bit of an idea, I mean, because the air raid sirens have been so frequent, how often do you actually go to a shelter?

0: When we have like prepare when we hear pre about preparation of massive ballistic missile attack, I usually go to the some basement or maybe in metro station underground, or maybe in shelter if I have one nearby. But also I practice getting my car in the country, behind the city. But first of all, when the drone attack terrorizing the Kyiv, we continue our work. Just if we hear the machine guns and explosions behind the window, we go. Because we can't, if we will stop every time we hear the iron siren, we can't continue our work. And as we have a lot of duties, we can afford that.
1: Okay, just another quick thing. The Russians have been targeting the supply chains as well. What is the actual situation in the for the basics? I mean, because a friend sent me like
0: Wait,
1: photographs of.
0: stop, stop, stop. John Marco, that was connection issues. Please repeat.
1: Okay, yeah. The Russians have
0: Okay, okay,
1: recently
0: okay.
1: been, sorry, yeah. Okay. The Russians have recently also been striking the supply chains. So I'm wondering what the situation for the basic supplies is in Kyiv at the moment. Is it difficult to find food in the supermarkets? Is it difficult to get your petrol for the car, or the day-to-day life? How has it been impacted?
0: For the current moment, it's not difficult to find the food or some basic items you need. You can't find some position like, we can drink Coca-Cola because the Coca-Cola plant was destroyed. And when the supply chains from Romania will maintain these supplies, we will. The petrol is also available, but to say the truth, the price is going high for all basic needs, petrol, diesel, foods. And we understand that this is our reality, and now is life becoming more expensive. That's why we have such kind of panic between the Ukrainians to go in the supermarket or in the shop and buy everything, because maybe next week you will not able to do that, or it will be really expensive. So, like, useful thing is to keep the tank of your car full of gasoline or diesel, to have some food supplies in your house, and to have like supplies of basic things you need, and also you need to be ready to left it all, to move in other city, because in a moment you can be left without a house.

0: Okay, great. Have you got any last words, any message that you want to send out? Anything you'd like to add, anything that you think we should have talked about but we didn't, or
1: I don't know, the wartime kept like the dominance in my mind, and I just have an advice to every single observing the situation in the world. Don't be dreamy, don't be in the pink glasses. Prepare yourself, be disciplined, live your life. Enjoy every day. Like in a few words, be ready to die, be ready to struggle, and enjoy every moment you have.
0: I'm afraid that's all we had time for. You've been listening to Ukrainian Field Notes with Gianmarco Deref for Resonance FM. Thank you very much to Andriy Sokolov, talking to us from Kyiv at a time of increased shelling on the Ukrainian capital. The Russians have been constantly targeting the civilian infrastructure, dropping drones on bridges connecting the two sides of the city over the Dnipro River, petrol stations, as well as residential areas. I'm going to leave you with one last track selected for us by Andriy.
1: The third track, one of the new track of Side Process, and I also really recommend if you get the chance to see the Stas's concerts. It's pure energy, brought to life with his live performance on the stage. He performs his tracks live on the drum set with synthesizer support, and it's really great. It's a great show, and Stas is my longtime friend and partner in the music world. But that doesn't stop me from being a diehard fan of his work. This track has a long, immersive ambient intro that involves the Denise Adu parts. You can hear about that. It's an excellent Ukrainian trumpetist using guitar effects to process his signal from the trumpet, and it's so good. And the intro of this part has like ambient style, so long, so atmospheric, and after that does begin to support it with the live drums, with the synth lines. It's really great. It's about 8 minutes long, but I really want you to take this time to listen to this track. It's really great.

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2: If I believed in God, if I believed in sin, this is the place where I'd be sucked straight to hell. If I believed in hell,

Dennis Al Capone with Wake Up Jamaica from 1973, utilising the Moonlight Lover rhythm. And that's available on the reissued 1973 album Soul to Soul DJ's Choice, reissued by Dr. Bird Records. And I'll get to that in a minute. But meanwhile, you're listening to Pull the Plug on Resonance 104.4 FM. And today I'm Johnny 700, because this is the 700th episode of Pull the Plug, not including the Christmas compilation episodes. Someone said I should make a big thing of it, so I don't know, fireworks or something, I suppose. There. Oh, and this. Let's all jump up and down. Anyway, the Dr. Bird label has been busy reissuing all sorts of rare and forgotten Jamaican records from the Trojan Record Archives. So I thought for today's episode I'd dip into that for a bit, mainly from the Lee Scratch Perry and the Upsetters compilations, like this one from Delroy Petgrave, a.k.a. Lizzie.

0: Hello. 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
1: Galang, lion, galang, you depend on top.

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1: I know your business, I'm so inquisitive.
0: I'm not really inquisitive, I am inquisitive, you know, but try smell something, smell stink like a hag. Step back, Jack.

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Music to make you stagger. So don't be like Johnny Dollar who

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Music getting hotter, rock and roll like you never do before. For Kingdom is out of control. Good guys, I'm the upsetter, but not the distresser, you know.

tune to pull the plug, and you've just been listening to Love Is a Treasure by Lizzie, Headquarters by Dillinger, The Great Woggy by Dennis Al Capone and Lizzie. Then we had Hot Tip by Prince Django, Dub Organizer by Dillinger, Informer Men, aka Babylon Chapter 9, by Junior Biles and Jar T. And finally, Babylon Chapter 10 by The Upsetters. And all those tracks culled from various albums on the Dr. Bird label. Soul to Soul DJ's Choice, Black Man's Time, the Jamaican Upsetter Singles 1972 Chapter 1, and Jungle Lion, the Jamaican Upsetter Singles 1973 Chapter 1. And the last track today is from Confusion, the Jamaican Upsetter Singles 1971. Track is called Earthquake and it's by Winston Wright. And that's it for Pull the Plug this week. Tune in again next week for episode 701. Bye.

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0: Springing high.
1: This is a special focusing on the black folk takeover at Cecil Sharp House, taking place on October the 17th. It's the second edition, and oh my, is it exciting. We hear from Angeline Morrison, the curator, whose idea it was and that grew in collaboration with others, from Bianca Wilson of Island Girl and Mucho, talking about their music and about black folk, their practice and more. This week marks 3 years of the latest and most vicious genocide in Palestine and beyond, other places too. We know of Congo and Sudan. I'm just mentioning it. I've not done anything special in this show, but we must keep resisting Free Palestine.
2: Hey there, this is Coyote for President in the Outer Globe with Debbie, and we continue to be the best form of ourselves, the best form of resistance.
0: Just like hope springing high.

Angeline Morrison, A Circular Waltz, from her album Ophelia from a couple of years ago. You can find this on her Bandcamp. I did an interview with Angeline about this time last year, and I recommend you look back in mixcloud.com/outerglow for this, and you'll get further context. I can't wait for October the 17th at Cecil Sharp House in London for the Black Folk Takeover. I'll be talking to Angeline shortly.

0: Greetings, greetings, greetings, Angeline. It is so wonderful to welcome you back into the Outer Globe because we spoke literally maybe a week away from a year ago when you did the first Black Folk event at Cecil Sharp House. I'm excited to be talking to you and that it's coming up, but I'm also very excited because it sounds like it's becoming annual.
1: Well, you never know, and you're right. It was so exciting last year, the first ever one. It was really special. And thank you for having me, by the way. It's lovely to be chatting to you again, almost exactly a year to the day. It's so lovely to be here. So last October was Britain's first ever Black British Folk event, which I curated, and it was held at Cecil Sharp House, and the event was presented by the EFDIS, which is the English Folk Dance and Song Society. And it was such a joyous day, as you remember, because you were there. It was really a day filled with joy and magic and creativity. And the purpose of it was, like, the idea that I'd had in my heart about wanting to create a day like this, because really I've had this idea for a few years now, I just wasn't sure how to realise it, and was talking to the EFDIS about it, and they were very, very keen. They thought it was a great idea and they wanted to do it, so it's thanks to them really that it got off the ground. But I wanted a Black British Folk event of some kind. It ended up being this takeover, which really showcased the talent of Black folkies, of British folkies of the African diaspora, because there's actually quite a lot of us. We love folk music and we play folk music and we're into folk dance and we're Morris dancers and we're folk singers and we're all sorts of folkies. But often when we go out into the folk world and we go to folk clubs and we go to folk events, we often feel really isolated, because although there are quite a lot of us, we tend to be quite dispersed throughout Britain. So the idea was to first of all showcase the talent that there is, because there's a phenomenal amount of Black folk talent in Britain. And second of all, to create like a temporary sense of community for us.
0: That's so important, community, to feel that there aren't, because folk music, it works beautifully solo, but it's very much at times a communal experience, like jamming or singing or just a group thing as much as developing solo. And
1: that's true. I think a huge part of the power and the appeal of folk is that idea of community, the idea of groups of people, and that's what folk is. I mean, folk means people. It's the music and the culture and the dance and the song of the people, and so community is key. And this year's event is still presented by EFDIS, and I'm still the curator, which is a massive honour.

0: clubs for a year so far, along with the solstices and equinoxes of the year. And we're very, very grateful to be funded for our first year by the Fern Folk Foundation. So the Black British Folk Collective, the English Folk Dance and Song Society, and Live to Your Living Room are jointly presenting this event, the Black British Folk Takeover at Cecil Sharp House.
1: I love it. How it's,
0: can I say a bit about Live to Your Living Room?
1: How it's grown. Yes, please.
0: Okay, so they're amazing. I love Live to Your Living Room. They're so inclusive. So basically they live stream concerts. So if you can't come for whatever reason, if you can't attend live in person, and so many people can't for various reasons, you can buy a Zoom ticket. So you can be there in spirit. And so if you are one of the people who buys a Zoom ticket from Live to Your Living Room, there's going to be, for those viewers, there'll be a special Q&A with the artists. So that's an incentive to get a Zoom ticket if you can't come. There's also evening tickets available if you can't make the whole day. So there's a few different ticket options.
1: Who is there this year?
0: This year we have such an exciting lineup. We have Andrew Baird, who is a Scottish traditional singer and dreamy songwriter. We have Dowdy Matsiko, who is a British Ugandan incredible songwriter. He's been compared to Nick Drake, so that's the kind of sound.
1: And Dowdy also brilliant. Yeah, I was sent some of his music, I think, last year. I really like his music, and he kind of personifies quite a lot about what black folk is, because what he does with his heritage is very, very interesting.
2: Yes, I am figuring things out.

tender rasa from Daudi Matsiko from his EP Depa Dream. I chose this one, this EP, because in the publicity for Black Folk Takeover at Cecil's shop house, he's wearing a bird mask. So this must feature in his current set. British Ugandan master of communication.

0: is a yes, I am figuring things out. Am I home or am I not home? Sometimes here I'm filled with doubt.
1: Very interesting. He tackles head on subjects like masculinity and mental health.
2: Very open. Which,
1: yeah, he digs deep personally and creates these incredible songscapes from it. So yeah, don't miss Daddy Matsiko. And we also got Lynette Kamala, who is incredible and who does amazing work in various different spheres, but she's going to be coming along to talk about Jamaican maypole. So I'll be doing a quick interview with her where she will explain to people who don't know about Jamaica's own tradition of maypole. And I think many people in Britain probably don't know about that.
2: I didn't.
1: Come along and find out more.
2: Yeah, I was aware, because it struck a chord with me that actually the Green Man originated in southern Africa and then came up through Kemet and the north and then made its way, or his way, or their way across to then be consumed more or less as if it's an original European phenomenon, but the Green Man isn't. So it's not surprising to find that there is maypole wide in the diaspora.
1: Yes. I think the Jamaican maypole tradition was brought to the island by English colonizers and slave owners. But anyway, can you find out more from Lynette? I'll let Lynette do the talking on that one.
2: Yes.
1: That's fascinating about the Green Man. I think that's true of so many folk traditions, isn't it? That they are quite global in origin, and that the unique characters of them that are unique to particular regions or countries or groups of people, they often develop over time from a quite separate origin, don't they?
2: True.
1: Like Morris dancing, for example.
2: Oh, yes, Morris Moorish. Yes.
1: Yeah, it's a very classic example. Okay, so who else have we got? Sorry, we got a bit off track there, didn't we? But it's all relevant.
2: Keep going, yes.
1: Okay, so we also have, I will be playing in a duo with Hamilton Gross, who is a fantastic Scottish fiddler. He's a traditional fiddle player. Hamilton played on the Sorrow Songs album that I released on Topic Records in 2022. Yeah, so I'm friends with all of the fantastic musicians who played on that album. Now we all got on really well, which I always think you can hear that in the music when musicians get on well together and have a fun time recording. I always like to think you can hear that in the music, but Hamilton and I will be doing a set, and he will play some trad tunes and I will sing some trad songs, and also we will sing and play some of the stuff we do together.
2: Lovely.
1: So it'll be a bit of a mixture, that one. Then in the evening, I forgot an important thing. So there'll be a live maypole workshop with Lynette Kamala. So the audience can actually, after they've heard Lynette and I conversing, it'll be a really short conversation, like 15 minutes or something, just to introduce people to the concept. Then they can have a go.
2: Hey, so, and it is such
1: fun. That is
2: going
1: to be cool.
2: Such fun. I was experienced it in Lynette's wonderful event, Kilburn Carnival, where we played as Vinyl Sisters, played some vinyl reggae. And the joy of the maypole, but the different twist, it was lovely. Has to be enjoyed in person, if possible. And it was, there were people in wheelchairs really reveling as well. It's not something you have to, you know, have to be up on your feet to do.
1: That's wonderful, isn't it?
2: Yeah, so inclusive.
1: So I'm really excited about Lynette's maypole workshop, but also there will be a pop-up folk club led by the Black British Folk Collective. So that's me, Bianca Wilson and Marcus McDonald, and that'll be a pop-up version of the BPOC folk clubs that we've been leading around the country. So everybody's welcome to this one. Everybody who's got a ticket is welcome to pop along. if they like. So people can bring instruments if they want to. They did last year. A lot of people brought instruments for the folk club.
2: People just stepped up, and it was actually a really beautiful experience. I don't actually readily sing. I don't currently play an instrument, right? It really worked so well, and now you've got the enhanced cohesive presentation through your folk collective. That's going to be magnificent.
1: I'm really excited about that. And like last year, we had no idea how it was going to work, and it took a little while for people to warm up and kind of figure out what was going on and feel confident. But they very soon did, and we had traditional English folk song. We had folk song from around the world.
2: I remember a Ghanaian song.
1: Ghanaian lullaby that someone's mum sang to them when they were little.
2: Yeah, Eben sang that. Yeah.
1: It was beautiful. Somebody sang King of Rome, which represents like white working class culture. Somebody sang, there were songs from all over the world and tunes from all over the world too, including English trad. So we're really excited about this year's folk club. So if you're listening and you're thinking of coming along, bring a portable instrument with you so you can join in.
2: And then it will move into the evening.
1: Yeah, in the evening. The evening will be beautiful. We've got Bianca Wilson of Black British Folk Collective. Bianca will be doing a solo set. Bianca's a banjo expert. She knows all about banjo history and is very passionate about playing and also about just really ensuring that people learn about the
2: history
1: and African origins.
2: I'm going to be talking to her shortly, so that is so exciting.
1: Brilliant.
2: And she was there last year as part of
1: Calliope,
2: yeah.
1: With Femi. They're a wonderful, wonderful band as well. So yeah, we've got Bianca solo this year.
2: Great.
1: With a set of banjo tunes. And then Mucho, the wonderful Mucho, the British Burundian medieval bard. That's the best way I can describe him. And Mucho is doing so well and has such a beautiful, tender voice, does a lot of singing in Middle English and in Old English, and a couple of songs in Modern English as well, and is such a wonderful storyteller and plays auto harp, but the main instrument that you will hear Mucho play is the inanga, which is a traditional Burundian zither. And Mucho's grandfather actually was an inanga player, so it's
2: heritage.
1: It's an inherited tradition.
2: Lovely, lovely, lovely. And he has come back from last year as well.
1: That's right, yeah. So last year Mucho did a very short slot at the beginning, and this year Mucho will be doing a very big slot right at the end of the day. So yeah, do come back. Mucho is back by popular demand, I should say.
2: What a day, what a day. And along the way this year, before we'll come back to this as well, but you've done a few things, and there was that Billy Jump event that you
1: were part of, that was so exciting. Yeah, that was Mary Shannon's project, and Mary's written an incredible book about Billy Waters called Billy Waters Is Dancing, and it's the first sort of full-scale historical study of Billy Waters, who died in 1823. And Billy Waters was Britain's earliest known, I won't say first because there'll be earlier ones, but we don't know about them, but our earliest known black folk singer, musician, dancer, celebrity. He was a street musician of London and was a local celebrity of his time. Yeah, to bring him to life, basically.
2: Speaking of books as well, the keynote conversation last year was with
1: Zakia Sewell and Emma Catherine.
2: Writes about witchcraft, yes. And Zakia's book has just gone stellar, Finding Albion.
1: Finding Albion, it's an incredible book. Have you read it?
2: I've got it to read, yes. I'm looking really forward to dipping, it. So dipping good. In. Yes. Yeah, it's
1: she goes all around Albion seeking its heart and its origins and to see if we can create a new version of it. And she goes around all the different sort of ancient customs and festivals around Britain.
2: Exciting.
1: It's such a great read. And Emma Catherine's book, which is called Obia, O-B-E-A-H, for those listeners who don't know, it's a traditional Jamaican witchcraft or magical practice or spiritual practice. And very little is known about Obia because it's a closed practice. So yes. Emma Catherine doesn't reveal any of Obia's secrets. She's very respectful as a practitioner herself.
2: She'd have to be,
1: the,
2: yes.
1: The book is amazing, and I've seen a little pre-copy of it.
2: Yeah.
1: It's so great. So I really recommend that too. It will be coming out soon.
2: Oh, wonderful. I just love, like I was saying, the growth, the roots and shoots. How do people get to go to it? Where should they look for tickets for the 17th of October?
1: 17th of October, if you just put into your search engine Black British Folk Takeover, or any combination of those words, Cecil Sharp House, that's the venue, so it's taking place at Cecil Sharp House, so you can Google that and find tickets. EFDSS.org, that's the English Folk Dance and Song Society, or live to your living room. And also, if you go to at Black British Folk on Instagram, that's the Black British Folk Collective's Insta, there's a ticket link in our bio on Instagram, and in the English Folk Dance and Song Society's bio, there should also be a link to the event, or at least to their What's On page. So, yeah, you'll be able to find tickets quite easily.
2: I'll put stuff in the Mixcloud as well, because this will go up on Mixcloud after today, and people can listen again on Sunday afternoon too. So now that things have grown so much from last year, what do you hope will grow out of this one?
1: I hope more of the same will grow out of this one, because when you plant seeds, sometimes you don't know what will grow. So last year when we did it, it was impossible to know whether it would be repeated, but there was a real demand for it. People really wanted it, especially the community, the black and brown folk community and the global majority folk community in general really were very keen, because we are underrepresented in folk. So my dream really is that this just continues to grow and grow, and that it becomes, I said this to somebody the other day, you know, I said my dearest dream really in terms of all of this work that I do is that it will become one day completely normal for people to think about black and brown singers and musicians playing traditional English or British music. Because when we think about black people playing folk music, it's much more common to think about black people playing American folk music, isn't it?
2: Yes.
1: African American musicians and singers.
2: Yes,
1: seem to be much more intertwined
2: more so.
1: with the folk music of musics, plural, of America in popular consciousness, but that doesn't seem to translate to British folk music, and I would love it if we had the same sort of
2: presence.
1: Yeah, ease of imagination, ease of imagining the normality of black people playing and singing this music, because we have always done it. We've always been here in some form or another, and it's impossible that we were not involved in the creation and sharing of folk music while we've been here.
2: So brilliant that you just thought, right, I will make this happen. And here it is. So Saturday, October the 17th is...
1: The 17th. And I should say it wasn't just me. I know I had this idea nurturing in my heart for years, but it's really a collaboration. And it's teamwork, you know. And we were saying about community, weren't we?
2: In
1: community
2: folk,
1: together,
2: and
1: together
2: life,
1: we can be strong, and we can bring things into creation. So it's a community collab with the English Folk Dance and Song Society, and the Black British Folk Collective, and Live to Your Living Room. So yeah,
2: fabulous. Thank you.
1: And all the artists and musicians and everybody involved.
2: Yay! Thank you so much, and I am looking forward to this. Big time blessings.
3: Moving on now to speak to Bianca Wilson
2: of Island Girls, who last year was part of the festival with Calliope, with Femi Williams, and a fantastic appearance of Ella the Great on stilts as a magnificent, magnificent folk character. It was perfect. Welcome, Bianca. Welcome to the Outer Globe. Yes, I've seen on your Instagram, you also call, like with Bianca, you play on that name. Bianca, I love it.
1: Yes, thank you.
2: I love it.
1: Yeah, it just stuck. It's been Bianca for a little while now, and it's got a bit of a ring to it, so I just left it like that.
2: Yeah, it's nice.
1: Then there's Island Girl as well.
2: Yeah, that's nice. Anchor and Island Girl. And so when you're Island Girl, are you just you?
1: Yeah, well, I actually recorded an album this year with a full band. It is sort of my solo project, and it's kind of a concept and a character that I've been playing on to like create this sound. It's still, all the tunes are written on tenor banjo, so it's slightly different to my usual five string banjo folky sound, and it's a little bit more rooted in that sort of like early jazz New Orleans kind of sound with the tenor banjo as its sort of center.
2: You're mentioning different music strands. Was that your route into folk music? How does folk come into your life?
1: Folk came into my life through the banjo. I think the banjo came into my life through sort of like a lifelong love of old music. It's something that I knew I was interested in since childhood, and I kind of got into old music from watching old cartoons, because my parents are both ravers, so we weren't listening to like early jazz records in the house growing up. So I kind of got a curiosity from, yeah, just like old cartoons and stuff, and that was very much like rooted in jazz. And then as I got a bit older, I was like, oh, what is this instrument, the banjo? And I bought one, and because I didn't know how to play it, it sort of gathered dust for like 2 years. And then one day I was at a festival and I saw somebody playing a clawhammer banjo. I didn't know what it was at the time, and I was just like blown away. And I went up to him and I was like, what is that? It sounds incredible. And he sort of introduced me to the music and taught me my first sort of clawhammer banjo style tunes, and then it kind of just took off from there. There's a lot of people, mainly in the US, sort of like doing a lot of work around like reclaiming the banjo's history, and I've done a lot of my sort of learning about the banjo history as I've been playing it. And I think I kind of went into it very blindly, and then realized over time like what my own connection to the instrument was.
2: All those different kinds of banjo as well, clawhammer, five string, tenor. Yeah. I never knew there are all those kinds. And then you're touching on the banjo has a long history, and I know you've delved deeper into that. Can you share a bit of that?
1: Well, there is a lot of different kinds of banjo, and starting at the end of the story and not somewhere around the middle, in the sort of mid-19th century, it really takes off. So before that, from its conception and its roots in West Africa with the accordion and various other kind of string instruments with vellum, like with a sort of like vellum goat skin.
2: I've known of it with the Ngoni, people say it has roots. And then there's the Koloko, they play in northern Ghana. All of those have their traditions. And then, but how did it become the banjo?
1: Well, it left West Africa with the people that were taken from there, and it came to the Americas, people that were stolen from West Africa, and it came to the Americas sort of via the Caribbean. And we know that because of a lot of the like slave trading routes. A lot of people were taken to the Caribbean first, before they were taken to the Americas, and it was fundamentally a plantation instrument.
3: until sort of like the early 19th century. And then during the 19th century, with the rise of the sort of like traveling minstrel shows, because of the association of the banjo with black identity, it became the kind of instrument of the traveling minstrel shows. Fast forward 100 years, by the time we get to the beginning of the 20th century, it's not really an instrument that black people want to be associated with anymore because of the sort of like 100 years of like mockery and entertainment. And I think that it's really in that time that we begin to see the instrument kind of like shifting hands. And also because of the sort of popularity of banjo in country music and then eventually bluegrass, it becomes very heavily associated with whiteness. But then also the genre itself of country music is created around white identity. Like in like segregated America, even the idea of genre is very rooted in race. Because like pre-recorded music, people were playing religious music, of course. They were also playing like secular music, music that like a lot of us would listen to and associate with folk. But as soon as that music began to be recorded and marketed, the industry sort of believed that it wouldn't be possible to sell music played by black people to white people and music played by white people to black people. And so they created two separate genres. And that's when you have your hillbilly records and your race records, mm-mm, which then evolved into what we now know as country music and rhythm and blues. So those kind of lines of genre and style are very much just separated along the colour line. And yeah, I think that kind of helps to explain why we associate the banjo so much with whiteness, with maybe like hillbilly culture, American national, like white nationalism.
2: How did it become reclaimed?
3: There are a lot of people in the US at the moment doing the work of uncovering and reclaiming the banjo's black roots. That was very much the sort of like the project of the Carolina Chocolate Drops.
2: Yes.
3: In the sort of like teens, I can't remember when they came out, early 2000s. Rhiannon Giddens and Dom Flemons have done a lot of work around reclaiming that, and they kind of started a movement, really. I feel like a lot of the people that have come after them were really like inspired by the work that they did.
2: Beautiful, beautiful sounds, yeah, that they've found and gone on to create their own work. Rhiannon Giddens, oh my.
3: Yeah, she's wonderful. And then, yeah, I guess the sort of like next generation now, you've got like Hannah Mary with the Black Banjo Reclamation Project, who continues to do so much amazing work to in like reclaiming histories, but also instrument redistribution, banjo, like not only historical education, but like music education. She and her organization that she's created has done so much to expand the sort of like black banjo player thing like across the country, and I guess we felt really inspired by that to do that in the UK, not so banjo specific, but kind of all folk instruments and folk music. The work of the Black British Folk Collective feels very inspired by the Black Banjo Reclamation Project.
2: When I was speaking with Angeline, she was saying that there is far more knowledge and association of folk music with black people now, more so in the States. And with the collective, one of your aims, I think, is to have that awareness and that strength and joy here more.
3: We're trying to help facilitate a movement towards, I guess, like a black British folk scene, and also sort of like diversifying ideas of black music. Because like what I just spoke about a few minutes ago, and the sort of the idea of genre being created through racial segregation and along like racial lines, that very much still exists within the music industry. There is still very much like black music and white music, and we're trying to expand on the idea of what black music is, and the fact that like just because it's not rap or neo soul, it doesn't mean that we're cosplaying as white people, because all of this music comes from us, and there is an authenticity, there is an identity and cultural authenticity in black people playing folk music, and we know who we are when we're doing that. Yes.
2: When you're playing folk music, are you going back into a history of music, or are you more now, or more anyway, creating your own music?
3: I think that there's these two things that exist sort of side by side for me, because I very much love the historical aspect of it. And I think that's why I kind of like having my identity as like Bianca and then my island girl identity, because Bianca very much likes to sort of like delve into like histories, try and play things as accurately as they were played in the sort of like recordings that I'm listening to. And then for Island Girl, and that sort of like concept is very much like taking that old music and that sound and contemporizing it and creating something that speaks to the modern experience, like to mine and the experience of my contemporaries. Both. I like to do both.
2: A fusion. Yeah, lovely.
3: Yeah.
2: Lovely. What can we expect on the 17th in your set?
3: I'm going to be playing five-string banjo. That's going to be a bit of a history lesson, a fun one. Be playing some like popular music of the 19th century, early 20th century, and some folk tunes that I feel really inspired by.
2: Lovely, lovely, lovely. Wow.
3: Thank you.
2: When I was doing a bit of background chat before we went into recording, you mentioned that next year you're bringing out an Island Girl album.
3: Yes, next spring. So this has been a bit of a slow burn, and it's been an idea that I've had for a few years now to sort of make happen. And we recorded it in April, but I had some issues with my voice, and I actually had vocal surgery 3 weeks ago.
2: Ooh.
3: I've got the demos, and I'll be going back in January to re-record my vocals. And then it should be ready for release next spring.
2: Look forward to that as well.
4: 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Now I'm moving on to speak with Mucho.
2: Welcome, Mucho, to The Outer Globe. I missed your performance at Cecil's Sharp House last year, so I am so looking forward to hearing you this year. And you are back by public demand. That's so brilliant.
5: Oh, thank you so much, Debbie. It's a pleasure to be speaking with you and to be here. Yeah, I'm really looking forward to the second year of the Black British Folk Takeover. Last year was such a success, and I think it had such a wonderful community and cultural feel to it, and a great atmosphere, and everyone seemed to have a great time. So I think it's going to be a wonderful event again. I'm really excited.
2: Yeah, I loved it last year. I, like I said, I missed the start. I missed you. But when I got dug in, it was so, so brilliant, with such diversity of artists and performance, because this year's program is looking so, so exciting.
5: I think it's a really wonderful celebration of a diverse range of cultural influences. It's really quite amazing.
2: And your influences go deep. You're Burundi British, or British Burundi, and your music goes centuries back and forward, because you do a combination of very ancient music and your own compositions.
5: Yes, a lot of the music that I write and perform is inspired by stories as well as poetry and songs from the medieval world. So a lot of text going back to the Anglo-Saxon period, but also to the Middle Ages in terms of like Middle English poetry and love songs and lyrics and stories and folklore from centuries ago. But I also combine it with the stories and experiences of my own life. And I use an instrument from my Burundian heritage and from Burundi to interpret these stories, which is called the Inanga. It's a kind of zither. I think the closest comparison you'd use is sort of like a harp, but a harp that you play horizontally rather than vertically. So it goes across your knees. And it's a very important instrument in both Burundian and Rwandan culture. And it is used to accompany storytelling. And so one of the reasons why I got interested in doing this is because I could see a connection between the storytellers who use the Inanga to perform and tell stories and recount histories and biographies and these epic tales as well as love songs. Connection between those figures and figures from the medieval world like the troubadours or the bards.
2: Beautiful, yes.
5: There is this global story of these storytellers. So I think that my music is trying to say something about that global story.
2: I heard from Angeline that your instrument was your grandfather's instrument. So did you experience storytelling and playing with him?
5: It was my great-grandfather, actually, who played the instrument. And, you know, even despite the instrument being a very important part of Burundian and Rwandan culture, there aren't too many people keeping the tradition alive. I mean, there are some amazing performers, but it's not widely played, like, say, the piano or the guitar is in this country. So it's a rare thing and a privileged thing to hear someone playing these stories and to play the Inanga. So my mum talks about her grandfather who lived in the countryside and was known for being a very skilled player and would come into the city, Bujumbura, where my mother lived, and everyone would gather around and listen to him playing the Inanga. And these were special moments. This was a privilege. And so she encouraged me to learn the instrument because I was musical. I loved music growing up. And it's a special thing for me. I feel a great privilege to be able to play the instrument, to be able to have learned it, and to now be using it to tell my own stories. So
2: it's like a privilege, but I think it is actually quite amazing that you are playing it, because there are other African instruments, traditional instruments, that people aren't playing, young people aren't wanting to play or being encouraged to play. So I think it's a privilege, like you say, but I think it's very special that you're doing it as well, so that it's having a new life, really.
5: Well, thank you. And I hope to be giving the instrument new life in an interesting way that is something that people can connect to, no matter if they're, you know, from the Burundian tradition or in this country. So that I feel very grateful to be doing that.
2: How do you find your songs when you're looking at ones from way, way back?
5: Well, I find them a lot of different places, actually. I mean, I've always been a fan of stories and tales from the past. When I was growing up, I loved, for example, like the Arthurian stories, you know, like Gawain and the Green Knight, Lancelot and all that kind of thing, and Merlin. But, you know, also I remember I had a copy of the Mabinogion, the Welsh poetry and magical stories from Wales. And I always loved these kind of magical, mystical tales from the past, and as well as just the pure love of language. I loved the way that old poetry sounded in my ears. And so now I draw from a variety of sources. I draw on sometimes interpreting quite famous pieces of poetry, like the Canterbury Tales, for example, which I've done interpretations of. But a lot of times what I'm doing is I'm looking through these archives or these compendiums of lyrics and poems in Middle and Old English, and I'm finding ones that particularly connect to me that strike a chord with me, either emotionally or in other ways, and then I'm, you know, building an interpretation from that. And oftentimes also what I'm doing is I'm trying to find a song or a lyric that has a parallel with something I've heard or felt in Burundian or Rwandan folk music and stories, and trying to find something which would fit well with what the instrument is, the tradition of the instrument itself. So for example, I have one song in which I combine two lullabies, one of which is from medieval England and the other is from Burundi, and I think if you know by putting them together, I'm hoping to tell a story about folk music's larger connection with motherhood and how it can serve to as an ode to motherhood more generally. So those are kind of the things I'm thinking about when I'm doing my research.
2: What's the title of that song? Because we could play that.
5: That song is called Gohotsangana or Alzilai.
2: Is that both Burundi language and medieval language?
5: So in that song, I switch between Kurundi, which is the language spoken in Burundi, and Middle English, 14th century Middle English.
2: Wow. When you're going that far back with your music, because there's actually been African people in Britain for a very, very long time, and there was even a African Roman ruler of Britain way back. There are people that came here freely before the stolen history. Are you finding any references in the songs to people from different heritage, different colours, different backgrounds?
5: I would say that the way I approach the poetry and these stories from the past is not so much about trying to find direct references to people of other cultures within them, but I think that one thing I am particularly interested in is telling a more inclusive story of the past through combining the influences that live within me. So, you know, of course, I contain both this British heritage and this Burundian heritage within me, and I want to kind of put them together in a way that tells a more inclusive story about what folk music can mean, and what English folk music can mean. And I think that it's important to do that because you know, folk music and traditional music is very powerful, and it can be used to create a very limited view of who can represent Englishness or Britishness and what that means. And I think that it's important to kind of challenge those traditional notions, and the way I like to do that is by bringing those living influences from my dual heritage into my music. So that's how I would approach that.
2: I think that's much more nuanced as well. You also play an instrument that is the auto harp. I'm not sure
5: that's
2: what
5: right.
2: That is.
5: That's a great instrument. I'll have to come on and bring it and show you sometime. It looks quite similar to a harp, except that it's mechanical. So I think it was made by a German inventor who moved to America, and it became very popular in American roots, traditional country music, and a lot of famous country musicians have played it. So you'll hear it a lot in country music, and I was drawn to it because of kind of the way it evoked a harp, and I think that the harp is such an important instrument in medieval music, even medieval philosophy and medieval culture, so more generally. And the harp comes up in all of these stories. You know, harpers are considered kind of magical people who can cast spells. For example, in a lot of like Middle Irish mythology and lyrics, you see, you know, harpers and Welsh as well being these kind of magical figures who can cast spells and create emotions that are very powerful and send people to sleep and all these kind of magical things. So I was attracted to the kind of similarity to the harp, but it being a kind of modern update on the harp. So again, kind of parallel with what I like to do with my music more generally. And yeah, the auto harp, it kind of works where it has these strings, 36 of them, and then it has these dampening pedals within the instrument, so you can trigger different chords by pressing buttons, and they dampen the strings that you don't want to sound. It's quite an inventive way of playing an instrument, and I really love the sound of it. It's a beautiful.
2: I can hear that. Yeah, so very complex, but fun as well.
5: Good fun, yes. Definitely.
2: Yeah. What difference is the Black Folk Collective making now for players and artists on the scene?
5: Oh, I think it's a really amazing thing that it exists. I'm, you know, very, very honoured to be associated with it, and to be, you know, to be a part of what they're doing, in some ways. So, yeah, I mean, I think what Angeline and Bianca and Marcus are putting together is really, really cool, and something that I think I would love to see just more of, and more of these invitations to Black and brown people and people of all ethnicities to get involved with folk music in this country. And I'm so glad it exists. I'm so glad an event like this exists that's showcasing voices from that part of the of this culture.
2: So looking forward to Saturday and your performance. And I just, this backstory with it is, yeah, it's powerful, so beautiful. Where can people find out more about you?
5: Playing around a lot, and I also have my music released on Bandcamp and all streaming services. You can find me on social media on Instagram at Book of Voices, and you can find updates there and on my website, muchosnotebook.com. My name is Mucho, M-U-C-O. How do you spell that? Hora.

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All bless.

And we're live on Resonance FM 104.4. I'm Frank Malachi, and you're listening to Rogue Planets. It is the 1st of October, but I have to say, September is still lingering in my mind and in my heart. And the reason for that being is that I was lucky enough to cover this year's edition of How the Light Gets In 2026, a festival organized in its entirety by the Institute of Art and Ideas, also better known by its acronym IAI. You are listening to the second episode of 310 Bus to Compton Avenue by Kenwood House. Well, last week I introduced you the Institute of Art and Ideas, a London-based cultural organisation funded by philosopher Hilary Lawson in 2008, and the organisation behind it, the festival How the Light Gets In. At its heart, the IAI is interested in taking philosophy beyond the university walls and putting big questions back into public life, creating a space where established ideas can be challenged, where people are encouraged to disagree, and where some of the assumptions we make about the world can be looked at again. And, you know, having now spent an entire weekend at How the Light Gets In, I think I understand that idea much better than I did before I arrived. Because the strange thing about this festival is that the conversations don't necessarily begin when you enter the gates. Mine certainly didn't. As I mentioned last week, my journey began at Finsbury Park, where I caught the 310 bus towards Compton Avenue by Kenwood House. And, you know, somewhere along that journey, a young cosmologist from Leeds approached me and handed me over a card with a QR code on it. The code apparently linked to his book, which he had written, called The Universe We Find Ourselves In. You know, it was one of those sort of wonderfully random London encounters. We barely had the time to speak. It was quick, slightly strange, and then the journey sort of continued. But looking back at it, I couldn't have asked for a better introduction for the weekend. I hadn't even reached the festival yet, and somebody was already approaching me with their theory of the universe. And in many ways, I think that summarizes How the Light Gets In. For 2 days, on the 19th and 20th of September, the grounds of Kenwood House on Hampstead Heath became this enormous meeting place for people thinking about where we are, where we're going, and whether if some of the ideas we relied upon for years still make sense. You know, this year's theme was winners and losers in the age of uncertainty. And uncertainty really did seem to run through everything, you know, artificial intelligence, which is a new technology, political instability, economic inequality, global power, the future of capitalism, the nature of reality, the origins of the universe, you know, even aging, mortality, and whether if human beings should attempt to radically extend their lives. Nothing felt particularly small. Across roughly 300 events in 12 stages, with philosophers, scientists, economists, writers, artists, were sort of constantly moving these questions around. And the names reflected that extraordinary range. Sir Roger Penrose, Priyana Tajaran, Neil Turok, Louis Theroux, Jamie Wales, Nicola Sturgeon, Mariana Mazzucato, Sabine Ozenfelder, John Gray. I mean, so many names. That's only a fraction of the people who were there. But something I think it properly conveyed last week is that How the Light Gets In doesn't necessarily feel like an academic conference. You might spend an hour listening to some of the world's leading physicists disagree about the origins of the universe, walk a few minutes across the field, and suddenly find yourself inside a conversation about artificial intelligence, capitalism, or even global politics. And then somehow, you know, you're watching a comedy, and later there's live music. There are names like Patrick Wolf, the Turban, Spring McQueen, as I mentioned last week, were some of the artists performing across the weekend. So the atmosphere was constantly changing. One moment you're contemplating the nature of reality, and a few hours later you're standing in front of a stage listening to music with a drink in your hand. And I think that collision between philosophy, science, politics, arts, music, and, you know, just ordinary human interaction is what made the weekend so unusual and special at the same time.
When I think back at it now, panels aren't necessarily the first thing I remember. I remember how I felt. By Sunday evening, I did say this last week, I realized something quite strange was that I could barely remember what I've been worrying about the week before. I could barely remember what I've been doing that month before. And, you know, for someone working in culture and radio, this is an incredibly rare sensation. Normally, you're constantly absorbing information. There's another story and you're chasing another story, another message, and you have another deadline later. Another thing happening somewhere that apparently requires your immediate attention. But for those 2 days, that noise seemed to disappear. Something shifted, and I genuinely came away feeling slightly different. All these things that normally occupy separate spaces in my mind, you know, my anxieties about the world, my curiosity about it, and, you know, in some part, my belief in art, music, philosophy and ideas and the beauty of life itself suddenly seemed to just exist together. And strangely, they didn't contradict one another. You could be worried about the world and still be fascinated by it. You could believe things were going badly and still believe that something better was possible. You could even disagree profoundly with somebody and still want to sit down and hear what they had to say. And more than anything else, I came away with this overwhelming feeling that I wasn't alone. Perhaps that sounds obvious, but of course, I'm not the only person worried about where the world is heading. Intellectually, I do know that. We all know that. But knowing that people like you exist somewhere out there is very different from actually encountering them, standing in a field with them, talking, listening, arguing, laughing, I don't know. Discovering that somebody you've never met had been carrying around exactly the same question that's been bothering you for months. And there were all kinds of people there. You know, scientists, artists, philosophers, political thinkers, free thinkers, the eternally curious, people who certainly didn't disagree about or agree about everything. And thank God for that. But beneath those disagreements, I encountered something surprisingly reassuring. Most people I spoke to weren't looking for chaos. They weren't waiting for society to collapse so they could say they'd been right all along. You know, they were simply curious, thoughtful people trying to understand what is happening around them in their own different ways, asking whether we might do things better. There was a sense of responsibility in that, an awareness. And I think perhaps even a search for a world that might be slightly more thoughtful, more forgiving and more humane than the one we're currently building. And something else actually happened that weekend, which for me was probably just as important. I stopped looking at my phone for hours at a time. I barely checked my WhatsApp. I wasn't doom scrolling. I wasn't watching the world happen through a screen. I was simply there, surrounded by people and conversations, music and ideas. And maybe that was the greatest luxury the festival gave me. You know, not an answer, not some grand solution to everything that's wrong in the world. perhaps just the opportunity to be completely present inside, you know, because the world's had

0: still thinking and still searching for something better. And maybe in the end, that's what brought so many of us to How the Light Gets In the first place. Now, Sunday had an extraordinary number of panels, talks, and guests and speakers that really interested me. One of the highlights was Cosmic Inflation and Cosmic Fantasy with Neil Turok, Priya Natajara, and Sir Roger Penrose, actually hosted by Hilary Lawson. And, you know, I had the pleasure of sitting down with Priya Natajara afterwards, and you'll hear that conversation in just a moment. I also really enjoyed other panels like this one titled Capitalism and the Common Good with Mariana Mazzucato, and also China, the West and the Myth of Modernity with Wang Yu. There was this other one, Power in the Age of AI with Stephen Lukes, another guest I had the pleasure of interviewing, and you'll hear my exclusive conversation with him later in today's program. Another fascinating one was The Holographic Universe and the Rise of AI Physics. Brilliant title, with actually a brilliant young theoretical physicist, Sabrina Pasterski, looking towards the possibility of using AI and robotics to help automate parts of theoretical physics research. I mean, it's an incredibly clever and looking forward idea, not simply using AI to process information, but asking whether if machines might begin to participate in the actual process of discovering new physics. And finally, another one, personal highlight, was The End of Nations with Rana Dasgupta, which confronted questions around the nation state and how we might need to rethink power in a world increasingly shaped by global capital and enormous corporate monopolies that we have, particularly in AI companies. These were some of my favorites, of course, and there was so much more I would have loved to attend and cover, but at a festival like this, you eventually have to accept that you simply cannot be everywhere at once. And that's part of the beauty of it. Now, you are listening to Rogue Planets Broadcasting on Resonance FM 104.4. Next up, listen closely as I sit down with one of world's leading theoretical astrophysicists, Priya Natajara. Priya is the Joseph S. and Sophie S. Fruton Professor of Astronomy and Professor of Physics at Yale University, where she also chairs the Department of Astronomy. Her research takes us into some of the most mysterious parts of the universe: black holes, dark matter, dark energy, gravitational lensing, and cosmology. She is the recipient of Liberty Science Center Genius Awards, and in 2024 was named one of Time Magazine's 100 most influential people in the world. Her work has helped reshape our understanding of how supermassive black holes could have formed and grown in the early universe. Earlier that Sunday, she joined Neil Turok and Sir Roger Penrose for Cosmic Inflation and Cosmic Fantasy, hosted by Hilary Lawson. So when we sat down afterwards, I wanted to continue that conversation about inflation, about the invisible universe, and ultimately about something much more fundamental. How much of the universe do we actually know, and how much are we still inferring from the traces it leaves behind? Listen closely. Joined by Priya Natajara, who has just recently been a guest speaker at a panel titled Cosmic Inflation and Cosmic Fantasy. Priya, mathematics has repeatedly described features of reality before we could actually observe them, but mathematics can also describe perfectly consistent worlds that may have nothing to do with our own. How do we decide when beautiful mathematics is telling us something about nature rather than simply telling us something about mathematics?
1: That's a great question. I think it's been a big puzzle why mathematics has this unusual power and capacity to explain and to account for what we see in nature. But, you know, ultimately, observational data, empirical data, are the ultimate arbiter of ideas. So in physics and astrophysics, we really are trying to make sense of the cosmos that we can see and measure. There are complications in the sense in cosmology, we have one universe in which we can make observations of, and we can't do any controlled experiments, unlike in the other sciences, right? And therefore,

0: and we are also sitting in the middle of this universe while we are making measurements. So although we are constrained as observers or as measurers of the universe, ultimately it really is the data and not merely mathematical elegance that needs to account for what is seen.
1: And now a bit of an AI-related question. Just days ago, OpenAI announced that an internal AI system using around 10,000 coordinating agents had produced proof addressing the Navier-Stokes Millennium Prize problem. The agents reached the result about 80 hours, and the Clay Mathematics Institute has said the problem appears to have been settled, although the result is still going through mathematical community's verification process. Do you have any comments on that?
0: Yeah, so I think what is interesting is that the humans who need to verify it will probably need a year to do it, even after Lean, the program that actually checks for the logical consistency of various portions of the proof, was run on the solution. I think it's very, very interesting that these AI companies are actually focusing on mathematical problems, you know, mathematical, challenging mathematical problems as a way to demonstrate the sophistication of their models, the growing sophistication of their models. And I think, you know, what isn't clear yet is in the other sciences, in physics, for instance, what is the discovery potential of these bots? I mean, whether can they come up with something brand new? I wouldn't be surprised if they do, but it depends on how profoundly new it can be. Because at one level, the most creative people in the field, their creativity oftentimes comes from synthesis, from trying to connect ideas that do not appear to be related in any way from two different domains, different subfields. And with these bots that are now trained on everything that has ever been published, right, as the training set, I think, you know, it'll be interesting to see what they can come up with.
1: You say that you are an open-minded scientist. At what point would you be comfortable abandoning inflation? I mean, say with Roger Penrose, Alexis Lopez rings, at what point would you be comfortable to say, okay, inflation is not right?
0: Well, I mean, as I mentioned at the panel, I think I need an observation or a set of observations that would basically kill the theory. Something that absolutely cannot be explained by this theory and can be explained by an alternative theory that not only explains a new anomaly, but can explain everything else that inflation successfully explains, like the existence of a homogeneous isotropic universe, the cosmic microwave background, properties of the statistical properties of the large scale structure, you know, all of that plus the anomaly.
1: You spoke about an experiment with a particle that bends light and doesn't collide. Can you speak more about this particular experiment? How does it relate to early black holes?
0: Yeah, so when we were talking about these particles that are form the majority of the matter content of a universe, they are referred to as dark matter. So these are particles we believe that formed in the very early universe that do not emit, reflect, or absorb light, but they deflect light because they have mass, they exert gravity, and gravity bends light according to Einstein's theory of general relativity. However, although we know all these effects that these, you know, indirectly we can infer the presence of this dark matter, we've never detected the particle. So we see this cosmic level phenomena, but we don't know the particle that's implicated. We've been searching for it for decades now, and we've come up empty. Recently, there was an experiment called Lux Zeppelin experiment, which is a large vat of xenon. So there's liquid xenon and xenon gas. And the idea is that if a dark matter particle goes through, it could collide with a xenon nucleus, which is quite large. And so 2 years ago, this experiment reported that 2 years ago, there was one event, which was a very strong thwack, you know, very hard hit. And what is puzzling about that event is that you expect a lot of gentle collisions and an extreme tail of very rare thwacks. And so we didn't find any of the gentle collisions, and we found this one thwack. And of course, it's not statistically significant. It's one event, but it's kind of tantalizing and interesting. And I think we need a lot more data. In fact, the experiments have a lot more data in hand. So that needs to be analyzed to see if this actually remains and grows in statistical significance.
1: Now, one last question. There is an interesting problem here about how science responds when theory is under pressure. If a theory can be repeatedly adjusted to accommodate what we observe, at what point does that flexibility stop being a strength and starts protecting the theory from being proved wrong?
0: Yeah, that's a great question. And I think that's the nature of this theory of cold dark matter, for example, that the theory was empirically driven and had enough degrees of freedom to accommodate many future observations, right? So it could be refined. So I think the rub is when you start seeing so many anomalies, significant anomalies, that are departures from the predictions of this theory and that remain significant, you know, work done by independent groups of the same data set, and they find the same significant statistical significance for those anomalies, then that tells you that's robust. And when the number of anomalies, you just cannot accommodate them anymore, at that point you know that a theory cannot be refined. It really needs to be, probably needs to be discarded. But I think the interesting thing about anomalies is that this happens rarely, right? This is not the standard way by which science works. But when enough of those anomalies accumulate, during that process, they already are opening the door. They give you a hint of what kind of new model needs to replace the old model. So I think that's what is sort of really exciting, is these gaps. What you learn from those gaps is really what is interesting. And the operative word here is gaps in plural. So not just one anomaly, but multiple sets of anomaly, because one anomaly is often easily accommodatable. Yeah.
1: And one last leading question to that. Could mathematics eventually lead us to a rather uncomfortable conclusion, not what the beginning of the universe was, but that the beginning is fundamentally inaccessible to measurements? Could our equations become increasingly precise while also revealing a boundary beyond which calculation cannot take us?
0: Absolutely. And I think that scientists tend to be to take two positions. One is everything knowable? So this is a deep philosophical question that you are asking me, actually, which is everything in the universe actually knowable? And I think it's unclear to me that everything is knowable. The reason for that, I think it comes from a place of cosmic humility. Why should our brain, the size of, you know, a gelatinous cantaloupe, right? Why should this organ have the capacity, or the stuff that we have done, including all the AI chatbots and so on, that have come out of our own imagination and work, why should they be able to explain everything, including themselves, right? It's unclear. So I think that there may be limits to what can be experimentally said about the very early universe, but I think there may be downstream consequences for later times that would flow from a theory. If a theory is complete and robust, it's quite possible that there are downstream effects or complex, highly non-linear observations, very intricate, precise observations for which the data doesn't exist yet, for example, right?
1: Can AI accelerate that phenomenon?
0: It could. I mean, it's really hard to say. As I mentioned earlier, it's unclear how AI is going to open up new discovery space. I think that remains to be demonstrated in physics and in astrophysics. I think in math, it's very interesting that, you know, AI is showing that, you know, because there is a set of logical procedures and arguments that can be followed, and there's a very clear-cut definition of what constitutes a proof. I think in astrophysics and physics, it's a little more complex what constitutes a discovery, a brand new discovery. So I think we'll have to wait and see.
1: Priya, thank you so much for sitting with us. Cheers. Thank you.
0: Thank you so much, Frank.
1: That was the voice and words of Priya Natajaran. It was a real pleasure to sit down with her following her panel, Cosmic Inflation and Cosmic Fantasy at How the Light Gets In. 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Next up, we move from the structure of the universe to the structures of power. I sat down with Stephen Lukes following his appearance on the panel Power in the Age of AI. Lukes is a political and social theorist and professor of sociology at New York University, where he retired from in 2021. He is perhaps better known for his hugely influential book titled A Radical View, which transforms the way that we think about power, not simply as something exercised openly, but as something that can shape agendas, desires, and even what people believe to be possible. In this conversation, we revisit some of the ideas from his panel and ask where power actually resides today, but how it operates through structures and relationships, and what happens to those ideas in the age of AI. Listen closely. Right in front of me, I've got Stephen Lukes, who has just been the guest speaker at a panel titled Power in the Age of AI. I just wanted to ask a question. You have framed power with agency, and then you've gone on really quickly to almost frame it in an entirely different way by Michel Foucault, where you say that power is everywhere.
2: Well, that's what Foucault says.
1: For Foucault. What is really more important or more powerful, power with consent and acceptance, or a kind of absolutist power? Which one proves more effective of the two? Power is power, but...
2: It's a great question. I mean, they're all effective. And we see a great deal of coercive power in the world. We see it a lot. I've been living in the United States and look at the operations of ICE, for instance, and the whole... power can be brutal and coercive and very visible. And it operates in lots of different ways. But the ways that interest me are the ones which are less observable and even unobservable, that happen behind people's backs by enabling, you know, by kind of encouraging them or inducing them to act against their own interests.
1: And if we were to look at power in a more perhaps Cartesian way or theological way, where it's about being omnipotent, omnipresent, could AI substitute that old theological god and that power?
2: Well, there is a kind of mythological attitude to AI. I mean, people believe in it as though it's some kind of salvation. Some people do. And I think we have to be aware of what's going on. We have to realize that AI is actually enormously promising, for example, in fields like medicine. But it's also very, very troubling, the way in which it for example, in schools, this was raised during the discussion, people are liberated from the need to struggle with ideas and actually understand texts rather than using AI, which is what they want to do by finding life easier that way.
1: You described the kind of dichotomy between A, alpha, B, beta, by saying that us, the ordinary people, are beta. What do you mean about that, and how do you draw that distinction, and why are we beta?
2: Oh, I said A and B, but that was only like a shorthand to say, make a distinction between those who have power and wield it, and sometimes exercise it visibly, and people who are subject to it. I didn't suggest that we are beta, if that means less important. Far from it, we're the more important ones.
1: And where does power really truly begin, at the heart or at the mind?
2: I don't know how to answer that one. I mean, I think that power has, you have to realize, you have to understand power very broadly and see that it's not just coercive, visible stuff. It's what's happening to our minds and our hearts, to use your phrase.
1: Lovely. Thank you so much, Stephen.
2: Thank you.
1: That was Stephen Lukes reflecting on power, where it resides, and how it continues to change in the age of artificial intelligence. And I think one of the most fascinating things about speaking with someone who has spent so much of his life thinking about power is that you begin to realize how rarely power announces itself as power. Quite often it sits quietly in these structures around us, shaping the choices we have, the conversations we are allowed to have, and sometimes even the things we imagine are possible. A fascinating conversation, and certainly one I'll be thinking about for some time. Now, one of the most exciting things about going to the festival like How the Light Gets In is the exchange of ideas, obviously, and actually getting to hear directly from the festival goers themselves. Throughout the course of the festival, I had the chance of interviewing quite a few attendees from completely different generations and backgrounds. And what I found really interesting was how much common ground there was in their voices, not just in some of the worries and anxieties they share, but also in their excitement and positive expectations around the rise of AI. So next up, I'm going to play you a montage of some of the very interesting opinions I managed to collect on Sunday. Coming up next, you'll hear the voices of some of the people who attended How the Light Gets In 2026 and discover some of the common ground between them. Listen closely.
3: Yeah, I did notice it's the overarching theme and you can't actually get away from AI. And I was hoping in some ways to also hear a little bit about non-AI topics, right? But AI seems to be so pervasive, it gets involved into all kinds of debates. I think it's great to have the debate. I think we should have the debate. I think the only thing that I would maybe think about the debates is that we need better understanding of what AI is. It's been around for several decades, right? There's different approaches to what we deem to be AI. Right now, AI is a word for specific type of AI, and most of these debates have been centered around sort of chatbots and ChatGPTs, etc., which isn't necessarily the full spectrum of the topic. And so I liked some of the reflections socially and culturally, but I think it could be done a little bit more about it. So
4: It can be good. All it takes, in my eyes, is one bad company to use it for the wrong thing for it to kind of overwhelm all the good things that it can be used for, particularly for the young generation who aren't able to have the critical skills to discern between what's real and what's AI. I feel like that can be pretty dangerous, whereas I think us growing up without AI, we can decide the difference. But it just depends what a lot of the company's motivations are for it to be a good or a bad thing. But it can be great, but it can also be bad. Yeah, very bad, but very impartial.
5: I went to the one in Hay earlier this year.
1: Mm-hmm. And what can you take away from this edition this year in London that you wouldn't be able to take away from the one that you've attended in Hay on Wye?
5: Oh gosh, I mean, I think there's something about London. You know, like Hay is beautiful and that was an incredible experience. And it had this kind of like nice flowing meandering quality about it. It was also extended over 4 days, but London has a very specific energy, and it's almost like there's a pressure cooker energy about it that kind of just gets the assimilation of ideas is just that little bit faster. When you come out of the festival, when you're on your way home, you're kind of like faced with humanity in its most kind of dynamic and intense version, whereas in Hay you have to first of all get in your car, so you're ready.
1: And now, is there any idea from attending to previous editions of How the Light Gets In that you are taking home that you wouldn't otherwise been exposed to had you not come to this edition in 2026?
6: that's a really interesting question. Well, one of the main things I've taken away is that Will Self is brilliant and he's a genius and he can be both provocative and charming at the same time. but I think I've really noticed a trend in speakers to talk about a time of transition, you know, that we are in a period of political crisis, failure of democracy, the rise of autocracy, but actually quite a lot of hope from people to say, if you look back through history, it's cyclical. This is something that will be difficult to get through, but we have experienced it before as humanity, and there are things we can do to shape how it turns out. So, I feel quite optimistic, actually.
7: I've learned some new things, particularly in the area of physics and developments there, which have been very interesting, which I'll continue to mull over. But I think the main talks that I'll take away and think more about are the ones that have really resonated with me, such as there was a very good talk on commodification of trauma, and there was a very good talk by Sarah Wilson about the state we're in and how best to live your life as meaningfully and as positively as possible with the inevitable challenges that neoliberalism has left us with or continues to challenge us with as a species. So I think the talks that will stay with me more are the lots of ideas to take away and think more about. There are certainly some talks that resonated with me personally, professionally, as a citizen, as a human, as a woman, that I'll continue to think about. Those were the two headlights.
1: And those were just some of the voices and opinions I managed to collect from festival goers over the course of the weekend. Now, I want to bring you into How the Light Gets In 2026 coverage to a close. I want to leave you with some who is very important to the story of this festival itself. He is Hilary Lawson, who is a philosopher, the founder of the IAI, Institute of Art and Ideas, and obviously the man behind the entire festival. I had the pleasure of sitting down with Hilary during the festival, and today you're going to hear the full conversation, which I played in part on our previous episode covering the festival. We spoke about how he created How the Light Gets In, what it means to bring people together around disagreement and difficult ideas, and the role of philosophy today in our culture, and ultimately how we make sense of the strange and uncertain world we find ourselves in living today. It feels like the right conversation to bring this journey to a close. Hilary Lawson in conversation with Rogue Planets. Listen closely.
8: The idea that was motivating me initially is replicated everywhere else. People do want to talk about the philosophy of life, and there isn't enough of it in the other places that you would normally expect to find it.
1: Obviously, it's understanding that... or it's understood that How the Light Gets In is built around a kind of disagreement. You deliberately put people together who don't share the same assumptions about politics, science, philosophy, or even reality itself. But disagreement has also become an industry online. Conflict generates clicks, outrage generates attention. How do you curate genuine intellectual disagreement without turning ideas into another form of spectacle?
8: And a form of entertainment. Yes, so I think that's perfectly fair. But what I don't think is fair, I don't think it's quite true that we do create our events in order to generate disagreement and conflict. We have the people on our panels because they have something really interesting to say about the topic. And there are occasions when we deliberately frame panels where people largely agree about a topic and they're exploring what are the consequences of that. And indeed, I think some of our strongest events are like that, not where there is a sharp overall disagreement, but there is an acceptance of a way of thinking about it and then an exploration of what alternative ways of going about things are. I mean, this actually ties into my own philosophical view. So my own philosophical view is that we make sense of the world by imposing identities or particularities on it. So I say that we should think of the world as being open and we close it with our experience and with our concepts. And what I think we should do is not try and find the correct answer. You know, we often imagine, people imagine that philosophy or indeed science is engaged in trying to just get the correct answer. If the world is already divided out there and we come along and we just say, well, we got that right and we got this right, and we just get more and more right. And eventually, with the idea, we'd have everything right. We've just sort of been able to name everything out there. And I think that is just a misguided idea of what we're doing. We're not going to get to the end of that process. It's not as if there's a correct philosophy that we're going to find or a guru on a beach in India that's going to sort of tell us what it's really about. I think instead what we are doing is we are exploring the most valuable and effective ways of holding the world through these closures in order to be able to achieve outcomes that we think are desirable. And that's what's going on in our panels. We're not, I think, focused really on just thinking, oh, there's a correct answer here. What we're doing is exploring different ways of holding the world in the aid of trying to make a judgment about which one we're actually going to adopt.
1: So in that way, all the light gets in, challenges scientific convention because it gathers beyond what's already there in one brainstorming place. Is that what you're trying to say?
8: Yes. So, you know, I was involved in a conversation today between probably the leading, this isn't an exaggeration, the leading scientists in the world. And what was fascinating about it, I think, and anyone listening to it would be fascinated about it, is that there was an agreement that what is going on here is, as it were, a competition between different models of the universe and, or what I would say, are closures of the universe. And it's not that, you know, one of them is just going to turn out just to be the right one. It's, although it's true that the panelists in that case did think that maybe they were, not all of them actually, not all of them. Some of them were very much part of the model theoretic story of the world. But there was a conversation about, well, which models might work, what is effective about them, what's not effective about them. But all of them had the consequence that our story about the universe is in play. It's not like Big Bang happened, we know what's going on, we're just filling in a new details. No, the whole thing is up for grabs.
1: Yes, there's a lot of missing pieces. We actually had the chance to speak to Priya Natajaran, I think personally one of the most moderate of the two, but that was indeed a brilliant talk. There is another tension.
8: I had that conversation specifically with Priya. So in a sense, Priya was, as it were, the conventional person in that panel because she was defending the Big Bang cosmic inflation model. But actually I've got to know Priya a number of times previously, actually Priya very much sees it in terms of, well, which model is the one that we are going to be able to use most effectively, and what do we think about the balance of the different arguments at the moment?
1: Yes, the common ground. There is another tension in the way the festival is curated. You have Nobel laureates, former prime ministers, major scientists, and internationally recognized thinkers. But you also say curiosity should matter more than the celebrity and deliberately introduce audiences to less familiar voices. How do you stop the economics of putting on a major festival from pulling you towards famous names rather than genuinely new ideas? And of course, you're free to challenge me on that.
8: Mm. Well, you're right. That's exactly what happens. So there is a pressure towards celebrity, particularly, it's a particularly vice of the contemporary world. And I have a dislike, a personal dislike of celebrity. And I think maybe I'm a little bit unusual in being responsible for an event like this. I think a lot of people who do put on events of this sort actually rather like the, you know, as it were, hobnobbing with celebrities and being engaged in the networking. And I have no interest, I really do have no interest in this. My and sometimes it's not good for us as an organisation, you know, if we were more focused on it, it would probably be a good thing for our fundraising. But we are focused on ideas. That is what we're about. Is there an interesting idea here? And if we do have, as you say, some very well-known people who come, and we do need some of that in order to bring in ticket sales, mm-hmm. but it's not our primary reason for doing so. And in fact, we always apply this question to whoever the celebrity might be. Well, do they have an idea here? Does it really add up to something? Is it thought through? Is there enough for us there? And so there are many people who we would not take on board, no matter how big they were as a celebrity, because what are they adding? Mm-hmm. And so that is our driving concern. One.
1: You mean for ethical reasons, or because you don't genuinely think they are adding anything to the conventional ideas that are already there?
8: Yes, because it's not. This isn't like being unnecessarily critical of them. It is the case that certainly in the academic world, that a good number of the most well-known people are themselves very brilliant and have some really interesting things to say. So it's not as if, well, you can't have something interesting to say because you're a celebrity. But there is undoubtedly... the reverse is often undoubtedly the case, that there are plenty of people who are celebrities who have very little to say, who they're either echoing what someone else has got narrative, to say, yeah, or a narrative, or they haven't thought through this in terms of an overall account. And so our view, no, they're not right for us. They'd be very good for another event, but they're not really right for us. And I won't mention the person involved, but there was somebody who came to us, we had invited, who is like world famous, who dropped into the festival, and there were some stewards who mentioned, oh, we've had so-and-so here. And I thought, well, that's great, but then we're not going to invite them. It's not like, oh, we're going to wander, oh, would you please come to our next event? No.
1: The fact it certainly is not the case.
8: People are famous is not a reason for them to be here. But there are many people who are famous who are here because they have something which is thought through and which is therefore interesting for us to listen to.
1: What can happen, and I guess this is a leading question from having the festival and putting the festival on, what can happen in a room between a speaker and an audience that cannot otherwise happen in a screen or through an algorithm?
8: Well, that's a really interesting question. Well, they're not in any sense the same thing. I think we have the illusion often that a screen image is the same thing as being with the person. But anyone who's used Zoom a lot will know perfectly well there's a huge difference between meeting somebody in person and meeting them over Zoom. And it's quite difficult to pin down exactly what that is. I mean, I could give you an indication of why it is, but it's enormously different. And one maybe quick way of trying to identify it is, we think a photograph is a capturing reality. But it's not capturing reality. It's a way of holding reality, and it's not the same as our experience. And if you doubt that, very simple explanation. You can always draw around a photograph. You just get out your pen, you draw around it. But you can't draw around your experience, can you? What do you do? You put your finger in. No. I'm trying to draw around. You can't do it. There's no edge to experience. Well, that's a pretty profound difference. And you don't capture that usually when you look at the photograph. You think, oh, it's the same. It's not the same thing. It's profoundly different. So being in a room with somebody and having a conversation with them or taking part in is a profoundly different experience. And I think that we gain a great deal from it. We gain a great deal from being with people. And indeed, one of the obvious problems of contemporary life, we don't spend enough time being with other people.
1: So the in this case, the picture being the impression and the people, the very idea itself. Do people sometimes become more open to difficult ideas when those ideas aren't presented within the institutional language and rituals of academia?
8: Yes, I think so, but also it's a bit more than that. I think a lot of the time in an institutional context, in a university or academic context, there's lots of other stuff going on. It's not that somehow a difficult idea is being presented in a way which the audience doesn't always understand. It's also that it's locked into a certain sort of vocabulary and a way of speaking, and frequently doesn't address some of the bigger questions which are underlying it. So philosophy is an extreme example of this. So philosophers can spend an enormous amount of time arguing over, you know, apparently technical details about grammar and so forth, and somehow missing the bigger picture of what it is they're really trying to, that one's really trying to discuss. And that's what we're doing here. We are not replicating, as it were, the conversation in the academy. We are providing another way of going about it, which we hope is both beneficial not only for the audience but for the speakers and the participants in the actual event, so that we don't pay any of our speakers. Doesn't matter how big they are, how much of a celebrity, we don't pay anyone.
1: Wow, that's brilliant.
8: Yeah. And the reason that we don't pay anyone is not because we're saving money. It's because we want people to come because they want to be here. And from the outset, what happened was that the people we invited as panelists loved it. And they loved it because this is a space where people are really interested in the ideas. Instead of just marketing their next book or presenting something to students as like, well, this is the answer, as it were. There was an actual conversation, and anybody who is engaged, properly engaged in ideas, loves that, because it's like a proper engagement. So that's what we are encouraging. And we don't, with our events, we don't somehow collect the people together who are the leading people in the world and find a way to express difficult ideas to the public in some sort of easier, simplified, dumbed-down way. That's not what's going on at all. When we started, people said, oh, you'll never get people to go to a philosophy conference, Hillary. You know, it'll be just, it just won't, you won't catch on. It's too technical. Well, what we found was that because we were addressing the big questions, not only did people like it, but the most challenging debates were the ones that people were most interested in. And the reason, I think, is because if you go along a bit like the event I was talking to about before, if you go along to debate or conversation about the current state of cosmology, you don't have to know all of the detail of the mathematics to be able to understand the core ideas that might be at stake between these folk. And we don't encourage our speakers somehow to simplify what they say. They just need to say it clearly so the other panelists can respond to it. And so you're hearing the real thing. So what was exciting, I think, about that cosmic inflation debate is we had the biggest people in the world, no exaggeration, the biggest people in the world, discussing the current state of cosmology, and they're not trying to simplify it for anybody. They're just talking to each other about whatever it is. And we listen in to the real stuff.
1: Yes.
8: So you're hearing not some packaged version and a book that's been trying to be sold. You're hearing what's really going on at the edge.
1: Yes, it's tapping into correspondence between scientists in letters in the 18th century, except there's an audience to it.
8: Exactly, exactly. And that is, I think, what makes it so different. And everything we do is about trying to create an environment where people are properly present in the conversation, not just the audience, but the panelists. So one of the reasons why we have bits of music and so forth on that is because there's one of a danger of a sort of lecture hall is that it introduces a sort of hierarchy and status. It's got a sort of formality to it, as if, well, you're only allowed to speak if you are the person giving the talk. And everybody else is just sort of the cannon fodder of the event. And we don't do it like that. Yes. So we encourage engagement. And also, I think most events of this sort, with the sort of caliber of people we have here, and as you say, national leaders and Nobel Prize winners mixed, is there isn't a little sort of VIP area where they're all hanging out. We say, no. Go out, be in the festival.
1: Yes.
8: So it's quite possible.
1: Go mingle.
8: It's quite possible that you're ordering your coffee and you're standing next to a Nobel Prize winner, whatever it is. And that's because it's about making it a space where everybody is somehow at ease and able to engage in thinking.
1: Do you think if we had one of these a month, we could end doom scrolling?
8: I don't know about that. The tech industry is very good at setting up addictive strategies to keep people there. So I'm not sure we can defeat the tech industry, but we're certainly in there having a go.
1: We're coming up to the end of the interview, but I just have one more question to ask. Alderlight Gets In takes its name from Leonard Cohen line, "There is a crack in everything, that's how the light gets in." After all these years, what's the crack now?
8: Oh gosh, come on. There's cracks everywhere. Yeah. That is the point of philosophy. It takes the way that we understand the world, in my terminology, it takes the closures that we use to understand the world, and it explores what are the weaknesses and strengths. And the cracks are the way of you finding a new and more interesting way of holding the world. So I heard that Leonard Cohen song at Glastonbury. I'd never seen Leonard Cohen in person before, and I saw that he was playing, and I thought, oh, that'll be no good. You know, he will have, he'll be like sort of oldie playing this stuff, a bit like Bob Dylan, almost unlistenable to in reality. And I went along, and along with everyone, I was on the Pyramid stage, and everyone was bowled over. It wasn't just me, everyone was bowled over by his performance. And for the first time, I really listened to his songs, which I'd never really done before, even though I had heard them. Good example of what's like being there in person is different. And I remember this phrase, there's a crack in everything, that's how the light gets in. And at the time, I had no idea that we would do something like this. But I remember thinking, God, you know, that is exactly what philosophy is about. What a brilliant line that is. And then when we started doing the events, as it were, I thought of doing it. I remembered this experience. It was only like 9 months earlier. I remembered this experience of listening on the Pyramid stage. Thought, yeah, how the light gets in sums up what philosophy is about.
1: Amazing. Thank you so much, Hilary Lawson, for sitting down with us with Resonance. Thank you. Thank you.
8: Such a pleasure. Thank you.
1: Thank you.
8: Thank you.
1: Okay. And those were the words of Hilary Lawson, philosopher, founder of the Institute of Art and Ideas, and the man behind How the Light Gets In 2026. And with that, we come to an end of our special episode of Rogue Planet's coverage of How the Light Gets In 2026. It has been an extraordinary couple of days of conversations, disagreements, ideas, philosophy, politics, science, arts and music. And most importantly, a chance to sit down and listen to people trying to understand this strange world we live in and, you know, everyone's different perspectives on it. So a huge thank you to everyone who spoke to me over the weekend and to the people I met along the way, and to How the Light Gets In and the Institute of Art and Ideas for having Rogue Planets and Resonance FM over there. And this is it from me this week, but don't drift too far. We'll be back into the studio next week on the 8th of October. I'll be uneclipsing exactly whose guests are this Monday. For now, if you've enjoyed traveling this rogue orbit with us, make sure to follow us on Instagram at Rogue Planets FM 104.4. 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

Hello, everyone, and welcome to another episode of the Luca George Show. It is Thursday, the 8th of October. It's 8 o'clock, and this is episode 7. And it's, what's the year? It's 2020. Is 20... What is it? 2026. Got there. This month, I'm just going to play some music that I love, and that'll be it. So I hope you enjoy it, and here we go. Take

0: She recently staged a performance which involved her singing into the public address system of a Tesco's supermarket.
1: Who loves the sun?

Mm-hmm.

0: So that's it for today, fellas. So what are you guys having for dinner?
1: Oh, my wife is cooking me up a steak.
0: Nice. Yeah, my wife is doing the same thing. A T-bone.
1: Oh, I'm thinking mine's got to be a ribeye. Probably going to be a 32-ouncer for me.
0: Sides?
1: Of course.
0: Nice. Yeah, we got cream spinach and twice baked potatoes.
1: My wife will probably start things off with a shrimp cocktail and a wedge salad.
0: Wow.
1: What about you, Wop? 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
2: I'm not sure. 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

0: using a field of half-sea sprats and brass-fitted nickel slits, our bracketed caps and splay-flexed brace columns vent dampers to dampening hatch depths of 1/2 meter from the damper crown to the spur of plinth. How? Well, we bolster 12 husk nuts to each girdle jerry, while flex tandems press a task apparatus of 10 vertically composited patch amplers. Then pin flam fastened pan traps at both maiden apexes of the gym joints.
1: Bye-bye.

Good evening. 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You just heard Luna Silva from Paranova, the new album by Cujo, aka Eamon Tobin, which is out now on No Mark Records. Later in the show, I'm going to be playing music by Linus and Bonnie Prince Billy, Tangerine Dream, and Nuno Cannavaro. But for now, this is Henry Strongbox's Pop Star from Dreaming of Static, which is out on Metonic Records.

0: 十四负十四，四十是四十。
1: 十四。
2: 十四。

You just heard three tracks. The first was Pop Star by Henry Strongbox, and that was followed by Lee Song's 1C from 4 is 4 on Infantry, followed by Leaf Cutter John's Peregrine from Warm Grit. Next up, this is Carl Stone. The track is called Mikawa from Arthur Fischl Conducts the Music of Carl Stone on Unseen Worlds.

You heard there Carl Stone's Mikawa, followed by Nottingham's Mountain Hovel Circles. The track's called I Love My Friends and I'm No Longer Afraid, and that's from Mudgut on Infantry. And next up is Uchiyara's Be Something from her new record, Body Scanner, and that's followed by Canyon by Helen from their new record, Linda's Head, which is out now on Cranky.

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And next up, I'm going to play Brandon Seabrook's Membrane Sound Table from Utility Modern. And after that, I'm going to play Andrew Tuttle and Darren Cross. The track is called Is This Too? And it's from ATDC.

Next up, I'm going to play a track called Quantum Tunnel from Century Long Journey, and from the album 22nd Century on Cortisona Records, which is due for release in March 2027. This track actually features alongside 15 others on the latest Wiretapper CD, which is free with new issues of the magazine. And it brings together longtime Sun Ra Orchestra trumpeter Cecil Brooks, as well as cellist John Blue, and sound designer Luca Canciello. And following that, I am going to play a track from a new collaborative album by Linus and Bonnie Prince Billy, and that's out on Aspen Edities. And I'm following that with Jeremy Young's Schubert Tides 2.

Okay, next up is Tangerine Dreams, If It's All Over, which is a track from the their score for the 1988 film Miracle Mile. And I'm following that with A Tomb Full of Stars, a track called Repose from When the Reflection Passes.

Well, thanks very much for listening to this edition of The Wire's weekly radio show. 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But for now, I am going to play a track that was originally released in 1988. This is Nuno Canevaro, 9 Untitled from Blux Cuba.

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3: At length, it crossed an albatross. Thorough the fog it came. As if it had been a Christian soul, we hailed it in God's name.
0: 7. 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
1: 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He got wax in both his ears. 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What I'm saying, can you, my love? 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
1: And what to do for... And what can we expect if we haven't any dinner but to lose our teeth and eyelashes and keep on growing thinner? Said he who caught the mouse to him who caught the muffin, we might cook this little...
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Hello and welcome to this week's show. You're listening to Tunes from Turtle Island and I'm your host, Andrew GJ. For the next hour, I'll be bringing you a very varied selection of tunes from Turtle Island. Turtle Island being one of the indigenous names for the continent of North America. And so I started off the show with some audio weirdness there from the Wet'suwet'en producer-artist Pancake. That was from the album Santana, and the track was called Warpaint. And I'm going to follow that with the Cree country artist Bryce Fabian. This is a new single from him. It's called Wasted Time.

And there you had the Mete artist Joey Styles with a little hip-hop number called Massive. My next track is somewhat different. It's the Cree-led band Ethereal Tomb. A little bit of metal for you. It's from the album Living to Dream Again, and it's called Unbecoming.

I'll let you decide. It's from the band Feathers and Arrows, who are from the Mexico-USA border area and have Apache, Mayan and Otami members. This is a new single. It's called Monster Bride.

And that was a track from the amazing looking musical Bear Grease. And I say that and I'm not really into musicals that much. But Bear Grease is an indigenous retelling of the musical Grease. That track was from Bear Grease and Lightning Cloud, and it was called We Chi In. My next track is from the Ojibwe visual artist and singer, Sea Ballast. It's a new single, it's called Try Me.

And that was the Montana hip-hop outfit Filth and Foul and the Absoluga artist Superman. New single called Step in the Mix. Coming up next is another new single from the Mohawk artist Donnie Lee. It's called She Protects Me.

And that was the Apache artist Tom Wilson with his old band Junkhouse. That was a new single called Hot Hot Sun. Next up, I've got a track from a new album called Water's Edge from the Spokane Tribe of Indians powwow group, Bear Creek. This is called Double Down.

And as we're nearing the end of the show, I'd like to take this opportunity to thank all the musicians who made the music that I'm playing tonight, and also to thank you for listening in. I'm Andrew GJ, and this is Tunes from Turtle Island. To find out more about the show, you can look at the Facebook page or go to the website tunesfromturtleisland.eu.

And that was the Blackfoot and Anishinaabe artist Curtis Clearsky with his band The Constellations, along with the Chicano indigenous rapper Aztlan Underground. That was a new single. It was called Real People of the Continent. My next track is from the Cree Mete hip-hop artist Earthchild. This is a new single. It's called Revive My Spirit.

0: So there you had the indie pop band from Denver, Charity Social. That was a new single. It was called Maya. I'm going to leave you with the Latin funk rock and reggae band B-Side Players. This is from an EP called Somos Musica Volume 1. The track is called Nuestras Demandas. I hope you've enjoyed my quite eclectic mix of tunes from Turtle Island. I hope you'll come and join me again, because I'll be back next week, same time, same channel. But until then...
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Yeah, today's a very special, groovy, very mellow, O'Rooney show because we have the wonderful Elliot Sharp over from New York, who's doing a couple of gigs at Cafe Otto. And I had a wee blether with him in that same venerable institution. And I'm going to be playing a load of music that he's been involved with. Stuff that he's put out on his record label, stuff that he's played on, and we're going to have a blather, as I said, later on in the show. But to get things kicking off, I'm going to play some Howlin' Wolf, and then I'll tell you for why afterwards. Okay, off you go, Howlin'.